0: who said that research by British and European scientists indicated that gardens composed of a variety of non-native plant species, as well as natives, actually supported a greater diversity of insects and other invertebrates than gardens focused on locally indigenous flora. Today, to provide a different perspective on this issue, I will be speaking with Matthew Shepherd about the insights of the scientists and researchers associated with the Xerces Society. Welcome to Growing Greener, Matthew.
1: Thank you so much. Happy to be here.
0: Matthew, you're the Director of Outreach and Education at the Xerces Society. Could you start us off by sharing with listeners what the Xerces Society is and how it is pursuing its goals of invertebrate conservation?
1: The Xerces Society, we are an environmental nonprofit. We were actually founded a little more than half a century ago by Robert Michael Pyle, who's a butterfly scientist, a lepidopterist, and an author and speaker, with the intention of focusing on supporting butterflies. But then over time, it was realized that insects, invertebrates, animals without a backbone, is so much wider than butterflies. And so gradually the organization expanded to take in other groups, and it became professional, and now we have about 100 staff across the country. We approach our work by doing research because we are an evidence-based organization. We do hands-on conservation habitat projects. We work with all sorts of people across the country, from public land managers and farmers to park managers and backyard gardeners, to change conditions on the ground. We do advocacy because there are species that are truly in decline and on the edge. And so we need particular action, sometimes legal protection, to ensure that those species don't disappear. We also are involved with reducing pesticide exposure across the country, all sorts of different places. And then, as you mentioned, my title is Director of Outreach and Education. So yes, we do outreach. We have our volunteer ambassadors who do events and speaking, and our staff are going out and leading workshops and meeting people, because I mentioned we're 100 people, which is much bigger than it used to be, but there are so many places that we need to be working, and the more people we can get involved doing this, caring about insects, creating pollinator gardens, etc., etc., etc., then we can begin to transform our landscapes.
0: And you have a rich library of online educational resources too, which I've depended on.
1: We do. That's one of the things I work on, is editing and supporting people producing those. And I believe we have more than 1,000 fact sheets, plant list, brochures, reports, and others on our website now. It's a lot of knowledge out there.
0: It's fabulous, really. Maybe you could clarify what sort of creatures the category of invertebrates includes.
1: In a way, it's easier to say what it doesn't include. It doesn't include fish, doesn't include mammals, it doesn't include birds. When people talk about biodiversity, invertebrates are the huge bulk of that. They are technically an animal without a backbone. And so what that means is it includes butterflies and bees and flies and beetles and fireflies and moths and all the other small animals that are considered to be insects. But then beyond insects, you have the other invertebrates. And so that can be as diverse as slugs and snails and spiders and freshwater mussels. So it's a truly ginormous diversity of animals. And we work on a lot of those, but not all of them.
0: I got in touch because several weeks ago, in the interest of broadening debate about the impact of including native plants in our domesticated landscapes and gardens, I invited Dr. James Hitchmore onto Growing Greener. And Dr. Hitchmore is an internationally recognized British garden designer and professor of horticultural ecology. He has, it turns out, a very different perspective on the value of native plants than most North American ecologists whom I have encountered. Dr. Hitchmore told me on air that he has found gardens rich in non-native plants host more abundant and diverse populations of insects and other invertebrates than gardens focused on plants indigenous to the garden's region. And this seemed to me to contradict what I'd heard from most North American ecologists who studied domesticated landscapes, Would you agree with that?
1: Fundamentally, I think I would disagree. And I don't say that because I'm trying to set up an argument, because when you invited me to join you for today's conversation, I was up for it partly because I'm intrigued, because we all need to be constantly thinking about the research and the evidence that we have so that we can make the best decisions that we can for any location. A lot of my work is in gardens, which are not wilderness, you know, it's not a nature reserve. So where there's all sorts of mixes of plants and structures and various influences on the habitat and the wildlife value of those areas. And for sure, there's a mix of native and non-native plants in any garden. Depending on your approach to gardening, you may have a higher percentage of native plants or a higher percentage of non-native plants. But the evidence that I've seen indicates that, on the whole, native plants are better at supporting our native invertebrates. In a way, we shouldn't be surprised about that, because the relationship between plants and animals are a result of millennia, if not millions of years of evolution. And so the plants and animals have co-evolved alongside each other, either so that they can feed themselves or they can protect themselves. If we look at pollination of plants, the reason why a plant produces a flower and therefore pollen is so it can reproduce. It can have another generation of plants produce the seed, produce the fruit, and so on. And with our flowering plants, something in excess of 85% of them need an animal, rely upon an animal to move the pollen within the flower, within the plant, between plants. And that's an area where this process of coevolution has really been significant, because the animals that move that pollen around are going to feed themselves or feed their offspring. And by doing that, the plants are able to get the pollination. And so that's an area where the evidence points towards the native plants being more significant for the bees.
0: And I understand, too, that plants are constantly evolving defenses against insects that eat them, herbivorous insects. And so they'll evolve compounds that are poisonous to insects, like nicotine and tobacco, for instance. And that the insects, meanwhile, to co-evolve with them, that exist alongside them for a long period of time, develop either resistance to the toxins that the plants are evolving, or various workarounds. And so certain insects feed on certain plants. There are generalist insects that feed on all sorts of plants, but there are also many specialist insects that need particular species of plants or genera of plants to feed on. And that's another way they're related.
1: Yeah, absolutely. It's a kind of chemical warfare out there in our gardens, in our landscapes. Plants are trying to grow and animals are trying to feed. And so sometimes the plant's defense is because it's thorny and prickly, you know, which means that a goat coming along, maybe a goat's a bad example because goats seem to be able to eat just about anything. But if you're a mammal and you want to chew on the plant, if it's prickly, it's not so good. Other times it is a chemical defense, either that makes it taste bad or actually can harm. You mentioned nicotine in some plants. And so those will actually harm the insect, in most cases, the insect that's chewing on the plant. But because of coevolution, insects have evolved the ability to overcome those defenses. And it does vary very much from one plant to another and one insect to another. But the place where native plants become most important, it would seem, is when we're talking about herbivores, specifically caterpillars. If you look at the butterflies and moths, the diversity of butterflies and moths that feed on native plants is so greater than those that feed on non-native plants. Professor Doug Tallamy from the University of Delaware, and he's also so well known for his books and the work he's done. It's actually quite astonishing. His studies have looked at the plants growing in suburban gardens in the mid-Atlantic, and he was able to identify the plants and identify all the different species of moths and butterflies that are feeding on them as the caterpillars. And there was a 14-fold increase in diversity of moths and butterflies feeding on native versus non-native plants. And so on average, it was about 77 species of caterpillars feeding on native plants compared to only about 6 on non-native plants. And you can look at some of the what I'd often refer to as keystone plants, oak trees, for example, more than 500 species of caterpillars feeding on them. Cherry and plum, you're looking at 450, and a similar number for willows. So it really is quite astonishing how many different species of caterpillars feed on plants. And I realize from the perspective of a gardener, you may not be excited to know that your plants are being chewed on, right? Because fundamentally, we want our gardens to look attractive. But if you also want to have birds in your garden, for example, caterpillars are so important as a source of food for rearing the brood, feeding the fledglings, the nestlings, and so on. For chickadees, it's around about 6,000 or 8,000 individual prey items that need to be brought to the nest within a period of 2 or 3 weeks to rear a brood. It's an astonishing number of insects that need to be caught, and it's the native plants that are supplying the greatest abundance and density of caterpillars for those birds. So we could go on and on, but you would find that there are these fundamental ways in which native plants are supporting our native wildlife.
0: And to be fair, Dr. Hitchmore made specific reference to butterflies and moths mm-hmm. as insects that are tied to certain plants or more selective in herbivory. He also, at my request, very kindly sent me links to studies that he felt substantiated his assertions, and I found them very interesting. I was surprised to learn, for example, what a significant proportion of the habitat for insects and other invertebrates that private gardens make up in Great Britain. One of the studies that Dr. Hitchmore included cited the fact that 19 to 27% of urban areas in the UK, the United Kingdom, consists of gardens. And that, I think, reflects both the British enthusiasm for gardening and the country's population density. There are approximately 8 times as many people per square mile in Britain as in the United States. So there's far less undeveloped area for wildlife to inhabit there, and gardens would be more important.
1: Yeah, no, totally. I mean, I think it's funny that I live in Oregon, which in terms of square miles is almost the same as Britain. And there's like 66 million people living in Britain, I think it is, and 4.25 million living in Oregon. So that's an idea of just the kind of contrast. But yeah, no, it's really interesting. I have not read James's work, so I can't really react to it from a position of, he wrote this and this is what I think. But yeah, he is correct that gardens are a really important element of our habitat. And you can look at the US and you have that kind of classic image of extensive lawns and neat little fences and so on. And we have weed ordinances and we have homeowners associations that are telling you what you can and cannot do in your garden. And fundamentally, to make our gardens more useful, more valuable for wildlife, we need to be increasing the diversity of plants in our gardens. We need to be increasing the diversity of structure. When it comes down to plants, which plants might be better? You know, if you're working in a limited area, it's almost like which plant brings more value? You know, if you've got, let's say, 3 square yards that you can plant, which plants will bring greatest value to those 3 square yards? There have been some studies done where people have directly compared planted plots that were planted with native plants and were planted with ornamental plants. For example, there was one done in, I can't remember exactly where it's done, so I won't tell you exactly, but it was done looking at cultivars in pollinator gardens. They were comparing the wild type cultivar, i.e. very close to the native form, with cultivars that had been developed for their color or their plant structure, et cetera, et cetera. And what they found was the wild type cultivars were consistently more attractive to pollinators. There were some of the cultivars that were close to the wild type in terms of certain abundance, and some that were distinctly less attractive, but none of the cultivars were able to match or outperform the wild type. There've been studies done in Germany that came up with similar results, and I know of some others. There was one in Germany where they had plots that they planted with native wild, ornamental, and exotic. And again, the native insects were significantly more attracted to the wild perennials than the related ornamental perennials. But also interestingly, some studies have shown that perennial plants are more attractive to native pollinators and flower-visiting insects than kind of weedy plants. So indeed, sometimes they're annual plants. So you have these different kind of levels of attractiveness, or you could say different kind of levels of which plants give you more bang for your buck in a small area. And it would seem that multiple levels looking at both like flower visiting pollinators and so on. And there's another study that I know of that looked at all sorts of insects and invertebrates coming to the plant, including sap sucking bugs and leaf chewing insects and the predators, so wasps and spiders and all sorts. And again, they found that the native plants had a greater diversity of insects, invertebrates on them than the non-native ones. And one of the studies tried calculating how many more of the non-native plants would you need to get the same benefit. And they said all types of plants had some benefit, but you would need 20% or more additional non-native plants to gain the same benefit that you did from the native plants. And of course, we could talk on and on and on. And this is an extraordinarily complicated thing because it depends entirely on what your growing conditions are. What can you grow in your area? And if you've got a small garden that's mostly concrete or paving and you're growing in very harsh conditions, then it's better to have something growing than nothing.
0: Matthew, I need to pause for a moment to remind listeners that this program is Growing Greener, a weekly conversation about gardening in partnership with nature. Coming to you from the studios at WESU 88.1 FM in Middletown, Connecticut. This is your host, Tom Christopher. Today I am speaking with Matthew Shepard, Director of Outreach and Education at the Xerces Society, about the relative benefits to indigenous insects of native versus introduced plants. Another detail that I picked up from the material that Dr. Hitchmore sent me, which fascinated me and made me really think deeply about American gardens versus British gardens, is that according to a recent study, now he was a professor at the University of Sheffield. I think he's recently retired to pursue his design work full time. But according to a recent study of the city of Sheffield, which is just about in the center of Great Britain, 14.4% of dwellings with gardens. And I'm assuming that means almost any kind of yard, because garden is used less specifically in Britain. It's often used just to describe the space around the house. But 14.4% of the dwellings with gardens had ponds, artificial ponds, ornamental ponds. Mm-hmm. And that's got to be a much greater percentage than in the United States. I've been checking that out and haven't nailed it down yet, but it's vastly more. And including a water source in a garden is a brilliant move if you want to enhance the habitat for insects, isn't it?
1: Yeah, I mean, a pond supports an entirely different group of insects from your flower border, for sure. I mean, I don't have a pond in my garden here. And it's interesting because when you said that, I was like, oh yeah, how many houses in my neighborhood where I live have ponds? And I can think of two, which is way less than 14%. I used to have a pond when I lived in Britain, and we could sit there in the morning with our breakfast coffee and watch the dragonflies emerge. So yeah, totally. I mean, a pond brings an entirely new structure into your landscape. It changes depending on how you design your pond. It could just be a hole full of water, or it could be something that has all sorts of marginal plants. You can create wetlands around it, so you can have all sorts of transitional conditions from really wet through moist through to drier conditions. So yeah, I'm a fan of ponds.
0: The same study of Sheffield found that 36% of the plant species they found in the gardens in the city were native British species, which is actually quite a considerable proportion. And lawns there were major contributors of native plant species, which is vastly different than the United States. Our lawns here in North America are composed almost universally of grass species imported from Europe and Asia. Whereas the most common grass species in British lawns are native to that island, and whereas the weeds in American lawns were mostly imported with the grasses, the seeds together, and these are plants that have co-evolved and associate easily with each other. But in Britain, the weeds were more likely to be native plants and, in fact, are not commonly regarded as weeds, according to this study. Many of them are flowering plants and they contribute. It said that the Sheffield lawns, on average, included some 24 different species of plants, and on average, 94.4% of the species were natives. So that's a stark contrast with American lawns.
1: Yes, I have to agree completely. I mean, totally different.
0: I'm going to continue reading my way through this material because I'm learning all kinds of stuff. And I guess in closing, I want to emphasize that I think there is indeed an awful lot we can learn about fostering our ecology from the designers in Great Britain, and we need to listen. I also, however, want to add that in terms of invertebrate biodiversity, not all is rosy in Britain. A recent study found that fully half of the native butterflies there are threatened or near threatened with extinction, and that's likely associated with the disappearance of native plants in many wild areas where the numbers of escaped alien garden plants, plants that have been imported from abroad, commonly outnumber plants of native species. This was a recent study by the Royal Botanical Society. And populations of many wild bees in Britain have been declining for decades. I found a survey from 2024 by the British Bumblebee Trust, which found that that year had been particularly disastrous. Native bumblebee populations had declined by more than a fifth in that year alone, and that long-term declines affected roughly one quarter of wild bee species. And I suspect that too may reflect the decline of native plants because I've read that 25 to 40% of wild native bee species in the United States are pollen specialists. These specialist bees depend on pollen from a relatively narrow range of native plant species, plants they co-evolved with, to feed their young. And I haven't been able to find a similar statistic yet for British bees, but if they're at all comparable to American bees, then the decline of the native flora would be a real problem. So it's something that I think we all need to think about.
1: Yeah, no, totally. We have more data on butterflies in this country than we do on bees, and that's partly the diversity of bees, because Britain, being a fairly small island, as far as I remember, has something in the region of 250, 260 species of bees. But the United States as a continent has more than 3,600. And I think almost any state has as many species of bees as Britain does. And the further west you go, the greater diversity. So California has 1,600 species of bees. There is a State of the Bees project at the moment that's been running for a year or two, which is beginning to try and assess more accuracy. But we know bumblebees in particular, we have the best data on, and some bumblebees have nosedived in their populations. Some bumblebees are doing better. You look at butterflies, and there was a study published last year that showed that in the 20 years from the year 2000 to the year 2020, on average, butterfly populations declined by more than 20%, which is quite shocking. That means that we're just seeing fewer butterflies around. Some species have expanded and improved. One of those is the Gulf fritillary, which, again, the thing that drives its population is the availability of its caterpillar host plant, which happens to be passion vine, which is a plant gardeners like to grow. So as more gardeners are growing more passion vine, there's more to feed the Gulf fritillary. But other species have nosedived by 95% or more. But it's that overall loss, 20% in 20 years. We're coming up for graduation season again. And so you think about it. And a high school graduate, there's been a 20% loss of butterflies in their lifetime.
0: That
1: And
0: is
1: if you're
0: horrible.
1: just graduating at a 4-year college, having gone high school, 4-year college, you're looking at a 25% loss in butterflies in your lifetime. All of that is not to get depressed, but it's more like there are things that we individually can do, whether that's growing plants on our apartment deck, growing them in our garden, advocating for our park district to grow more wild areas, have more plants. there's so many things that we can do at individual or a community level to promote conservation and begin to change our landscapes in our neighborhoods, in our gardens, to bring the kind of things that these animals, these insects need to survive. That means nectar plants. That means the things for the caterpillars to eat or the bees to nest and raise their young and reduce pesticides. I know that isn't what we were talking about today, but there are so many things that we individually can do, and they're easy. And we shouldn't feel worried that we're doing it right or wrong. We just need to be doing something. Maybe you convert a small area of your garden. It could be just a square yard of your garden. Make a new flower border. Maybe you can change how you your lawn so that there are more flowers growing in it. Maybe you can change how you manage mosquitoes in your garden, because there's evidence that if you're spraying your garden for mosquitoes, you're killing way more than just the mosquitoes. So lots of different things that we can do underlying with all that. I do believe that native plants support more native insects and other invertebrates than non-native ones. So wherever we can, make sure that we're bringing native plants into the planting mix.
0: You know, in closing, I want to emphasize that I may be questioning some specifics of what Dr. Hitchmore told me, but that I really admire the fact that he has devoted his career to returning a link between nature and gardens. And he's been very effective at doing this. He's made a big impact on not just the garden scene in Britain, but all around the world. And he also is very much data-driven as a scientist. And I think that's something that we all need to learn from, too, which is get the data that's been collected and learn from that and draw our conclusions, because it's going to be a continual process of evolution, not just in plants and insects, but also in our gardens, and that we need to continue to learn and make them a positive force.
1: Your landscapes can be living, alive landscapes by careful choice of plants, as well as being super attractive and easy to care for. And as I said earlier, it's much better to have a non-native plant that supports wildlife than it is to have one that doesn't, or indeed no plant at all.
0: Well, I think that's a good thought to end with. Thank you very much for lending us your insights today.
1: Yeah, you're very welcome. Thank you.
0: That's all for this week's Growing Greener. 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
4: Welcome to Book Waves. I'm Richard Walensky. My guest is George Saunders, whose latest novel is Vigil, earlier novel Lincoln in the Bardo, several collections of short stories, including 10th of December and Liberation Day, and I interviewed you three times then for those three. There's also a nonfiction book about short stories, teaching how to write and read them, which opened up a lot of doors for me. And that one is called A Swim in a Pond in the Rain. No matter where you go with what happens to Boone, on some level, I got the sense toward the end of the book, he could never admit fault, because the only way to admit fault is to admit that his life and all of his perceptions are a lie, planet side.
5: Right, exactly. He I don't think he, I mean, he would have to be a very great man to be able to turn that corner. Yeah, I mean, that's true. So, and, you know, I think one of the, like the tradition of deathbed stories is that they exist to show a transformation. But like I said, I think there must be people who just, you know, not even in grand ways. I mean, some mansplainer, you know, he dies and he's still, you know, it doesn't bother him, you know. But one thing that interested me in the last couple of times I read it was, so as you said, in life, he can't change and he doesn't. But then, spoiler alert, as soon as he dies, he goes, oh, you know, and being the man he is, he says, I can fix this. You know, and for me, the most heartbreaking line of the book is his guardian angel turns and says, hey, it's too late for fixing. You're done. You know, then the question is for anybody who says, I don't think Boone got his just desserts. Then you got to say, all right, well, now let's look at him right there. In that moment, he's dead. His spirit is in an agony of regret. Do you still hate him as much as you did? He did transform. And now it's too late for him to do anything about it. What would you, dear reader, have me do with him? And right. It's interesting. Should we just cast him into the pit of hell? Sure, we can do that, you know. But Jill, with her kind of, albeit a little bit flawed belief, for her at that moment, she's got some control over him, and she shows him mercy, which is a complicated, I don't know what I think about that, but it's kind of interesting, you know.
4: Well, I kept thinking, you brought up in that Klein interview, you brought up Ivan Ilyich by Tolstoy, where a man has the opportunity. And my thought, of course, was Christmas Carol by Charles Dickens, where Scrooge completely turns it around and is able to.
5: Right. But now, at that point, has at least another year to live based on the data in the book, you know. And in Ivan Ilyich, you know, the guy does have a change of heart just as he's going out the door. And he can't even communicate. He tries to tell his wife. He tries to ask his wife for forgiveness, but he can't get the word out quite right. So that brings up, people have asked me about this with this book, is like, does it even matter? This guy's, he doesn't say anything the whole book. He's just laying there. He's done all this horrible damage. Why do we care if he changes or not? But I think in the vast universal scale, it does matter. You know, if a sinner at the last minute goes, oh my God, what have I done? That seems to me a better world than if he goes, oh, right, you know, I rocked it. I think that's better. It's certainly better for him, I think, you know, but we don't know. Who knows? As Tolstoy says, you know, we don't know what comes next, but someday we will.
4: The character of Jill, of course, having just read the book and then read A Swim, I kept thinking on some level, Jill starts out almost like Maria in the Chekhov story. Was that in your mind at all?
5: It wasn't, but it wouldn't surprise me because that all the books in that Russian book, I read so much that they all got into my mechanics a little bit, you know. What I loved about Maria is that she's a sweetheart and she's being sorely used. And one of the symptoms of being sorely used is she has no resources to fight back. You know, she's used to it. So, yeah. I also modeled Jill a little bit on a lot of the women I remember from my childhood, the kind of, you know, the women who were kind of cheerful and did all the work and were sort of relegated to second class citizen status when their husbands got home. And they still tried to be cheerful, you know, and you would just see a little bit of rage every now and then would peep through, you know, but that whole generation of women who kind of, you know, where cheerfulness was sort of a big virtue that I thought often was a mask for something else.
4: And the character of the Frenchman, and maybe this just in my head, but I kept thinking of Marius Goring in A Matter of Life and Death.
5: I don't know that. He's actually based on, for me, I mean, just in a very general way, on this guy, Etienne Lenoir, who actually was one of the early inventors of the internal combustion engine. Tell me about what you're thinking of.
4: It's a 1941 film. It's called A Matter of Life or Death, and it's also known as Stairway to Heaven.
5: Well, I've heard of that, for sure.
4: Yeah, and, well, you've heard of the song. Yeah. David Niven plays a pilot who dies or is in a coma, and the scenes, and it's in World War II, and the scenes in the real world are in color, and the scenes where he's maybe dead are in black and white, and he's visited by a Frenchman.
5: Oh, beautiful. I didn't know that. It's incredible. I'll find that. That's interesting.
4: Yeah, definitely. It's easy to find. It's probably right there on the, it's a Michael Powell film.
5: Maybe that's what the afterlife is, just a bunch of French people running around giving advice. You know?
4: No, it's just French. You'd have to see the movie. It's,
5: yeah,
4: no,
5: I will.
4: It's actually one of the great British films.
5: Oh, great. Thank you for telling me about that.
4: And I'm curious, when you watch it and you watch him, the Frenchman, you'll go, wait a second.
5: Oh, wow.
4: What's going on with this? Another aspect of the book that Ezra Klein brings up is that you go into the notion of free will versus determinism, mm-hmm. which is that we think we have free will, but do we? And I take it that that's something that's been rolling around George Saunders' mind for a very, very long time.
5: Yeah. Yeah. I don't remember what I said on that show, but there was a, when I was a kid, the first time I remember thinking about this was in first grade. We're learning to read and I'm great at it. I'm a natural reader and I'm getting all kinds of praise from the nuns, which in those days was like manna from heaven. And then just a friend of mine who I was close to was maybe dyslexic. I don't know, but he was really having a hard time and they were beating him up, you know, not physically, but he was having a hard time. And I looked over at one point and he's just crying, you know, at the end of the day, like it was just a terrible day of him being told to do something he couldn't do, you know, and it being tied in with virtue somehow. And so at that moment, what I remember thinking is just a little bit of shame about how victorious I felt, you know, and very much realizing that this ability to read was not something I had summoned up. It was just neurological or whatever. So that in maybe supersized is Jill's idea that we can certainly, I mean, in the relative frame, of course you have to fight evil people and you have to be proud of what you've done and you have to try to improve yourself. But in some ultimate way, if you look at the end conditions, you can see that even the extent to which one can alter oneself has got a hint of predetermination in it. Otherwise, we'd all be NBA players and billionaires and, you know, and enlightened. So that, I think what it really means, and Jill is sort of an extremist in a certain way because she's dead. But I think in real life, the awareness of that idea just makes us soft, you know, you soften your victory dance, you soften your judgment of other people. And I think most of us do that anyway. And I would argue that we do it because we agree with Jill, you know, it's some ultimate level. We know that this person in your life who's a pain in the ass has got some ability to alter themselves, but not infinite. Otherwise, everybody would be perfect.
4: Which brings in the idea of grace, which you as a Catholic perhaps understands better than me as a Jew. I remember interviewing Marilyn Robinson about Gilead, and she started talking about the difference between, say, fundamentalist Christians and her view. And the difference for her was grace.
5: Mm-hmm.
4: In terms of your relation to growing up in the Catholic environment, how that kind of complicates things where you see the grace and yet at the same time, you know, throwing a guy like Boone into hell gives some satisfaction.
5: Yeah, to us. I mean,
4: yeah.
5: No, I think, you know, I don't know. I'm a Buddhist now. So when I think of grace from a Buddhist standpoint, I think about it almost scientifically. Like if somebody offends me, can I pretend that they're demonic and fight them with rage? Sure, I can. Is that the most intelligent observation of their reality? Not really. I mean, if somebody confronts me on the street and is rude to me, I can certainly just treat them like a puppet. You know, I can bark back at them or punch them or whatever I want to do.
4: Right.
5: But that to me seems a little bit limited. I mean, okay, that so you're actually deflecting data that could be helpful to you. So on the other hand, if you can do something impossible, which is inhabit their mind for 15 seconds, know everything about their day, about their history, why are they being so rude to me? I think that does two things. One, it makes you more powerful in response because you're basically omnipotent, you know, or omniscient. But two, it also squares with reality better. You know, I mean, I don't think as a former scientist and as a Buddhist, there's not a whole lot of charm for me in having incomplete data if I can help it, you know. So if somebody came up to me and was on the attack and I could press a button and be them for 5 seconds, I think that would make me more merciful, but also fiercer if I needed to be fierce. So if we could, I mean, this is a thought experiment for you. If you could be Stephen Miller for 10 seconds, but then you come out, I would say you're going to have whatever, if there's an optimal way to oppose that guy, you're going to know it because you were just him. And, you know, whereas when we project about Stephen Miller, we are inevitably going to round off edges and miss opportunities. Now, again, it may be that there's nothing you or I could do to transform a person like that. It seems to be the case so far anyway, you know. But if there was, that's how you discover it. And in the meantime, I think you do some salvation of yourself. You know, if we allow ourselves negative emotions to well up in response to inaccurate projection of somebody, what good does that do to us, for us, you know? But again, as I say all this, I believe it. I don't live by it. I mean, I wish I could, but you know, as I understand it, that would be the maybe one version of a Buddhist approach to it, you know?
4: Well, I think on some level you, at least in your writing, you do live in it because you did do that with Boone.
5: I tried to, yeah. And it doesn't mitigate his sins. That to me is when I was rereading the book, what I always loved is when a moment where I had a kind of an insider's warmth for him as a human being, as a former kid, as a former son, and at the same time could look over that and go, oh my God, you destroyed the planet. That was a really interesting juxtaposition for me. Because there's a story, what's that book? It's called Welcome This Way to the Gas, Ladies and Gentlemen. Do you know that one? It's
4: no.
5: An incredible book. And I'm blanking on the author's name, but it's basically, they're short stories that are very closely related to the author's experience in the camps. And one of the stories, which I think I've also found in historical references, there was an SS officer, there are naked women, and he's sort of being creepy. And one of the women rushes at him and goes for his eyes and does some damage. And she's shot and killed. And his line is, what did I ever do to deserve that? Right? I mean, it's an amazing story. And that he would entertain that mindset, the victim status was incredible. So I think this kind of question of what does evil think of itself is so interesting, you know? And I just don't think it thinks, yeah, yeah, huh? I'm evil. It wouldn't be nearly as powerful if it thought that, you know?
4: Well, that comes down to the idea that everybody, number one, everyone is a hero in their own mind. And
5: yeah,
4: the worst things we've ever done, at least for me, sometimes drift up and I'm going, oh my God, I can't believe I did that. But generally speaking, we see ourselves as heroes.
5: Yeah. Well, it seemed like a good idea at the time, you know, it seemed like a virtuous idea at the time, even, I think, you know. Now, I think there's another category of sociopaths that I don't really understand. And again, I think often people misunderstand that attitude for, oh, forgive everybody, go easy. But I remember, right, you know, Christ in the Money Changers, he was raised in hell. He wasn't, you know.
4: You're listening to an interview with George Saunders, whose latest novel is Vigil. I'm Rich Walensky on Book Waves. There was a line in Mothers of Invention album, We're Only in It for the Money, where Frank Zappa goes as a hippie, I'm going to love everyone. I'm going to love the police as they kick the shit out of me on the street.
5: Yeah, right, right, right, right. But then, you know, then the question is what love, you know, that's a complicated word. If you think about love being that attitude, which would provide the most benefit for everybody in your immediate sphere, you know, so maybe for him to, you know, to get up and push back against the cop could be a form of love. You know, I don't think it's, I mean, I always had the idea, you know, and it's hard to get rid of, that love is groovy, you know, love. And love means you never have to say you're sorry, but it kind of means, you know, that for my personality to say peace and love gets me off the hook of conflict. And sometimes conflict is holy and it's necessary and you don't have to be a baby about it. So for me, one of my big, and I think the book is probably an exploration of that is, okay, George, you're comfortable in a non-conflict situation because you can always be the good guy. But what about if you have to be a bit of an to affect a positive result? Then what do you do? And I think that's kind of where we are now. I mean, maybe not be an but we have to be firm and strong and disagreeable, you know, and maybe insulting in order to affect a positive result. Because the people that are messing up the country are not playing by those rules.
4: That was a question that came up for me before I found out that Gonzalez and Swalwell were going to leave at the same time. If Swalwell was leaving, without Gonzalez leaving, it struck me that we're kind of showing off our virtue, but we're losing at the same time.
5: Yeah.
4: And also we've got, in the case of Swalwell, a person who's publicly doing the right things, but privately doing the wrong things. And how do we reconcile that with people like Miller? Yeah. And I don't know the answer.
5: Yeah, I don't either. I mean, what I found myself doing a lot these days is pulling in the orb, pulling in the boundaries of the orb and going, okay, I have no idea. I don't know. I really don't. And luckily I'm neither one of those two guys.

0: think that does happen, but it's almost like if you went on a long car trip, you'd be a different person. And it's not necessarily. I don't know. I'm not sure about that. Actually, I have to think about it. It feels like it's, like when I wrote Lincoln and Bardo, it solidified certain ideas I had, or it put them in a form. But I don't think I'm a different person really. I'm happier because I've done it, to have accomplished that and to have shared it. But I don't think it's really. For me, I wouldn't say that's true.
1: Are you working on other short stories now as well?
0: Just one, yeah. I got one that I started before I started Vigil even, and it's a stubborn one. But with this situation with the dog, it's really kind of a throwback to the early days because I don't have 4 hours. I have

0: about to go out into the world today.
1: When I spoke with you last time, you said it's very weird because when a book comes out, you're suddenly George Saunders in caps. And then after that, when you're left to your own devices, you're just you hanging out.
0: All lowercase.
1: All lowercase.
0: Yeah, yeah.
1: Is that kind of schizophrenic in a way?
0: Yeah, it probably could be. But actually, I'm finding it right now because I just did a big tour. I really long for that lowercase. I like that much better, you know. So it's really fun to meet people and to get out and promote your work. And I think I'm pretty good at it. But at the end of the day, I'm real happy just to hang around the house and fart around with language a little bit. And so, yeah, it's and, you know, again, like for a writer, that uppercase isn't all that uppercase. You know, like David Wallace said, the most famous writer in the world is about equal to a local TV weatherman. You know, so it doesn't really mess you up too much.
1: What happens when you're writing a book, and did it happen in Vigil? And I guess the short story is different because you just stop at that juncture where you hit a point and you go, I can't do this. This is kind of wrong. What do I do now? Do you backtrack? Do you try to figure out? What do you do?
0: That's a great question. It did happen in this book a lot. With this one, I was trying to read it from the beginning two or three times a week, which is, it's hard, you know. So you sit down in the morning, page one, and then, you know, the first thing is to go, well, where does it go off track, you know? And then that's always a little disappointing when it does go off track. But then I think you just kind of, I guess, sort of take a breath and just sort of generously say to yourself, okay, that's fine. It's a book. It's supposed to go off track. What do you think? What do you think generally? What's the resistance here? And then usually you kind of know, you know, for me, it's often, especially in a book like this, there's a lot invested in causality. So A causes B causes C causes D. And Sometimes you just get that wrong. You've written a scene too early and it gets in there and you're like, that doesn't really build on what I have. Okay. So I just pluck it out and put it somewhere else. And for me, a story in progress is always like there's a part of it, number of pages that are tinted green, like, yes, good, good, good. And then they go a little yellow and then there's red. So, I mean, basically a lot of it is going, I'm in the yellow zone. I wonder why, but I throw sections around. I cut, make big cuts. I do experimental interjections. And so I guess the short answer is by this time, if that doesn't happen, you're in trouble. If the book doesn't push back at some point, I feel like I'm not going deep enough. So I kind of, when I hit that wall, I'm like, okay, good. At least this thing has a mind of its own. And now I just got to try to listen to it a little more closely.
1: How do you know when it's done, when you've done the last edit?
0: Yeah, I think it's kind of just a feeling, really. Like, I'm to kind of simplify it, I'm able to start on page one and get through it without throwing up, you know, but I get through it going, oh, good, oh, good, oh, good, oh, good. But of course, you have to do that with a little bit of mercy for yourself. You know, it's not like it doesn't read the same way every time. So I would say it's kind of like if you were, you know, tidying up your house for a party, you kind of keep walking through it and making little adjustments. And then maybe one time

0: You get all the way through the house, like, okay, let's have a party. It's very intuitive, and I think every writer, you know, of course, they have a different answer. Yeah, that just kind of feeling that, and you know, the feeling is mostly kind of anticipatory happiness, like, oh man, this will be fun. It'll be fun for people to read this. I'll enjoy that.
1: Have you ever thought about writing a play or screenplay?
0: I have written screenplays, and I'm not too great at it. And plays, I love plays, and I would love to write a play. But I think Lincoln and the Bardo, I tried to write as a play. But right. Something about I'm not trained in that, and I don't have a deep background. So when I write a play, it's a play. So actually, on that book, it was a big breakthrough because I had this, you know, a full-length play that didn't do anything. And I was kvetching about it to Deborah Treisman at The New Yorker, and she said, well, why don't you just do it in prose? And somehow, and it still was set up like a play, but just that I was thinking of it as a work of prose made it easy, and I didn't have to be faking it quite as much. So I would love to try to write a play, but I have a feeling, you know, like screenwriting was like this. There are people who love that shit as much as I love fiction. And those are the ones who are going to really find the hidden gems. And I'm not a great lover of screenplays or a great lover of theater. I love it, but I'm not a great lover of it. So you stay in my lane.
1: Has Hollywood come calling at all about any of your work?
0: Yeah. Yeah. Lincoln and the Bardo is I think we've announced this, that Tom Hanks is going to be in it. And this director, Duke Johnson, is doing it in stop motion. So that's kind of in starting up. And that's really about it. I mean, I did a pilot for Amazon called Sea Oak. Then we made the pilot, and I thought it was wonderful. Like Glenn Close in it, and directed by Hiro Murai, and they didn't pick it up, but it's on YouTube, and I think it's pretty good. But
1: what's the name of it again?
0: It's called Sea Oak. It's a story from my second book, I think. A little bit, but not so much. And
1: you said you had a short story you're working on now. Have you begun thinking about another novel?
0: No. I mean, I have a couple of ideas, but they just have to sit there on the couch and wait. You know, for me, the planning, if I have to plan something, it just falls apart. So it's a little bit like, these ideas are sitting back here behind me, and I'm going to keep ignoring them. And finally, one of them will get up and come over. And so you say, you really have to listen to me. But yeah, there's something about, for me, there's always been a case of not trying too hard to plan or get ahead of things, but just let them come to me. So I've got two kind of baby ideas that are, right now I consider them stupid, and they're going to stay on the couch, and we'll see if they, when they grow up, they can come talk to me.
1: You've been listening to an interview with George Saunders, whose latest novel is Vigil, and the collection of essays and examples from various Russian writers. That book is called A Swim in a Pond in the Rain. And I also want to mention that if you go to George Saunders' Wikipedia page and scroll all the way down, you'll see a link to another website which offers 10 free stories.
0: Oh,
1: do you know about that?
0: No, are they mine? I protest.
1: Yeah, they're all yours.
0: Yeah, that's all right.
1: From The New Yorker and a couple of other places. Oh, good. People could get an idea of your work.
0: Power to the
1: people.
0: That's great. Yeah, yeah. And I'll also mention, I'm doing a thing on Substack called Story Club, which is kind of cool. It came out of that Russian book. And what we do is every week we queue up a classic short story, and we just have a crazily enjoyable discussion among tens of thousands of people about it. And it's one of the most humane places on the internet. I was going to do it just for a year, but the comments and the people in that group are so sweet and so intelligent and rigorous that I'm kind of addicted to it myself. So I'm going on 5 years now on that.
1: Thanks for doing this.
0: Thank you so much. I always have such a great time talking to you and learn so much about my own work. So I really appreciate the chance to be with you again.
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My name is Emma. I am 13 years old. 6 years ago, I was injured in a car accident that left me paralyzed from the waist down. Last January, I got to meet my service dog, Marcia. Marcia helps me open doors. She picks up things that I can't reach. She makes me feel like together we can do anything. We are just one of the thousands of teams Canine Companions has paired together over the past 50 years. Visit canine.org to see the many ways you can change lives.

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1: Here's a KSVR news brief. We're just released. They show modest improvements in well-being for Washington's young people. KNKX's Ann Marl Yanni has more.
2: The survey has been conducted every 2 years since 2002, skipping the pandemic. Thousands of Washington students between grades 6 and 12 are asked questions about their health and environment. Sarah Mariani is with the State Healthcare Authority. Her focus is on substance use and mental health.
3: There have been instances where youth mental health has worsened. Right now, we're really happy to report that mental health is improving, and we see that in the data.
2: For example, reported anxiety, depression, and suicidal ideation are trending downwards.
3: 6 in 10 of the 10th graders reported having an adult that they can turn to when they feel sad or hopeless.
2: The 2025 survey also found drug use among Washington youth remains low. I'm Anna Marie Yanni reporting.

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1: 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KSVR would like to thank Bluegrass Festival for their support. Here's a KSVR news brief. We're just released. They show modest improvements in well-being for Washington's young people. KNKX's Anne Marl Yanni has more.
2: The survey has been conducted every 2 years since 2002, skipping the pandemic. Thousands of Washington students between grades 6 and 12 are asked questions about their health and environment. Sarah Mariani is with the State Healthcare Authority. Her focus is on substance use and mental health.
3: There have been instances where youth mental health has worsened. Right now, we're really happy to report that mental health is improving, and we see that in the data.
2: For example, reported anxiety, depression, and suicidal ideation are trending downwards.
3: 6 in 10 of the 10th graders reported having an adult that they can turn to when they feel sad or hopeless.
2: The 2025 survey also found drug use among Washington youth remains low. I'm Anna Marie Yanni reporting.
4: You're listening to KSVR Mount Vernon, KSVU Hamilton Concrete. My name is Nick. I'm going to be your host here on Skagit Valley's Community Radio for the next hour. Starting this hour off, we have a track from Men I Trust.

Wrapping up that last set, we had Melancholy Hill by the Gorillaz here on Skagit Valley's community radio station. Coming up next, we have a track from the Talking Heads.

And during the few moments that we have left, we want to talk right down to earth in a language that everybody here can easily understand.

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1: 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All proceeds go to students' trips for the Greenhouse and Garden Club. Also, 25% of the proceeds will go towards Phi Theta Kappa. Here's a KSVR news brief. Were just released. They show modest improvements in well-being for Washington's young people. KNKX's Ann Marl Yanni has more.
2: The survey has been conducted every 2 years since 2002, skipping the pandemic. Thousands of Washington students between grades 6 and 12 are asked questions about their health and environment. Sarah Mariani is with the State Healthcare Authority. Her focus is on substance use and mental health.
3: There have been instances where youth mental health has worsened. Right now, we're really happy to report that mental health is improving, and we see that in the data.
2: For example, reported anxiety, depression, and suicidal ideation are trending downwards.
3: 6 in 10 of the 10th graders reported having an adult that they can turn to when they feel sad or hopeless.
2: The 2025 survey also found drug use among Washington youth remains low. I'm Anna Marie Yanni reporting.

And yet another great show with Nick and his picks. Nick's Mix every Monday night from 7 o'clock to 8 o'clock right here on 90.1 FM. 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Starting off with a piece from James Marienthal. A piece called In the Morning. It's from the Live Inside the Tank compact disc. Recorded inside of an abandoned, never used water tank in Wrangley, Colorado. But coming up, we'll have some music from Craig Padilla, Steve Riviera, Darshan Ambient, Dave Luxon, Desensitized, Textures, Mata Devi, Damon Buxton, Monica Williams, Rudy Adrian, Cusco, and a whole lot more. So, sit back, relax, and close your eyes. This is Jessica, and you're listening to Nightfall.

0: from Planet. A piece called Fado. Right here, a Nightfall. We also had Anil in there with See Another World. And we had Patrick O'Hernan there with Beneath the Celestial Sphere. And also Craig Padilla started off there with Liquid Heaven right here on Nightfall. And you are, of course, listening to 91.7 FM, KSVR Mount Vernon, 90.1 FM, KSVU Hamilton Concrete, on the web at www.ksvr.org. 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
0: 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Here's something from David Arkenstone. 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
1: 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KSVR would like to thank Bluegrass Festival for their support. Here's a KSVR news brief. We're just released. They show modest improvements in well-being for Washington's young people. KNKX's Ann Marl Yanni has more.
2: The survey has been conducted every 2 years since 2002, skipping the pandemic. Thousands of Washington students between grades 6 and 12 are asked questions about their health and environment. Sarah Mariani is with the State Healthcare Authority. Her focus is on substance use and mental health.
3: There have been instances where youth mental health has worsened. Right now, we're really happy to report that mental health is improving, and we see that in the data.
2: For example, reported anxiety, depression, and suicidal ideation are trending downwards.
3: 6 in 10 of the 10th graders reported having an adult that they can turn to when they feel sad or hopeless.
2: The 2025 survey also found drug use among Washington youth remains low. I'm Anna Marie Yanni reporting.
4: Starting off our second hour with a piece from Desensitized, a piece called Sleep of Innocence. But before the hour, we heard some music from Dave Luxon, a piece called Oculation. Darcium Ambient came in there as Sweetwater. We had the Rankin family in there with Rise Again. We had David Michael in there with Dream Shadow. And we ended up that last hour with a piece from Philippe Sassé, a piece called The Summer Knows. You might recognize that from the movie The Summer of 42, which is actually a pretty good movie. 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

0: from David Caballero, goes by the name No Musi. He's called Poisonita, right here on Nightfall. We had Sherry Finzer in there. She goes by Majestica, and she had a piece called How Does It Feel? She plays a very large flute. Severe Newt Johansson was in there with Infinity Being. Also here on Nightfall, you can hear every Monday night from 8 o'clock to 10 o'clock right here on 91.7 FM, KSVR Mount Vernon, and 90.1 FM, KSVU Hamilton Concrete, and of course on the web at www.ksvr.org.
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0: So much great music right here on KSVR. 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

from Thomas Dolby, Wind Power. And of course, you are going to hear, oh, we also heard Torben Dober in there with a piece called The Present. And George Winston went in there with January Stars. We're going to end up with a piece from Molly Hatchet, The Fall of the Peacemakers. But first, I once again tell you that you are listening to 91.7 FM KSVR Mount Vernon, 90.1 FM KSVU Hamilton Concrete, of course on the web at www.ksvr.org. And you can hear me every Monday night from 8 o'clock to 10 o'clock. I'm Jessica. You're listening to Nightfall. And here is Molly Hatchet with The Fall of the Peacemakers. We'll see you next week right here on Nightfall.

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0: Rondi Emily Gwen, Madonna G. Scotch here. Hope you're all enjoying your Monday evening so far. Either way, you're right here with us, the BGS Backspin. Gonna plan lots of music for you tonight. This next one is Roses Are Red by the Mac Band. I'm Madonna G. Scotch, and we do have a very special guest, my family. We got DJ Leia here, and who's this next song for?
1: Mumsy.
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0: Radio Bilingue Madonna G. Scotch here. Hope you're all enjoying your Monday evening. Just getting started here. BGS Backspin. I'm Madonna G. Scotch, and today I have a very special guest. I think, could we say a longtime listener, maybe? Have you been listening for a long time, Leah? Yes, we have my very special favorite cousin, favorite listener, DJ Leah. She's been listening to since probably you were little, right? Mm-hmm. Yeah? So she's visiting. Where are you visiting from?
1: Las Vegas.
0: Las Vegas. So she gets to enjoy our music. What are some of your... Do you know what music that you like? I think some of the music that I enjoy, too. What do you like to listen to? I heard you like some R&B, maybe?
1: Yeah. Yes.
0: Yeah?
1: Yes.
0: Yeah. We got to make a playlist together. Okay? Okay, so could you tell us... What was that last song we were listening to?
1: That last song was I Found Lovin'.
0: Wonderful. So that's one of my favorite groups there. They have all different sounds. I got to play you another in a few. But that's the 12-inch version, so we get to enjoy the background music of their track while we let you know the songs we've been playing. We did play Roses Are Red, Mac Band, and I was thinking of Leah when we played this last one. Every Little Thing I Do, Soul For Real. It's a little 90s R&B. Do you agree?
1: Yes. Yeah?
0: It sounded familiar, like a familiar sound. And then we started off with some Glenn Jones. I'm Madonna G. Scotch. We're going to continue with some Shalimar.

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0: That's some whispers there with Keep On Loving Me right here on the BGS Backspin. Hope you're all enjoying the music. Before that, we had Debuel, Patrice Russian. We did have some Goldie Alexander as well. Coming up for you, we do have Brian Ellis and K-Max. But first, we did want to pause and let our guest DJ send a few shout-outs. So go ahead, you can give us that info.
1: This is DJ Leia. I want to give a shout out to Mike Robbins, Cynthia, and Nina Trina.
0: Perfect. Big shout out to you all. We're going to continue with some more music, but first we have some info from the station for you, and then we'll get right back again with that Brian Ellis and K-Max track. Here we go with that info.
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0: Radio Bilingue, Madonna G-Scotch here. That one that we're finishing up there is some Aretha Franklin with Jump to It. We started off the hour with Work It to the Top at the top of the hour with the Foreign Exchange. And we're going to continue with the next track. This one is going to be Must Be the Music by Secret Weapon. But before we get to that, we wanted to...
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0: Perfect. And of course, we got our special guest DJ, DJ Leia, in the house. We'll get back to you in a few.

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0: 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Madonna G. Scotch here. You're listening to the BJS Backspin. That last one there, that's Evelyn Champagne King with I'm in Love. Coming up, we have some Jonathan Butler for you. And we also have some info from the station. But before we get to that, we have some hellos and shout outs.
1: This is DJ Leia. I want to give a shout out to Agraba, Cynthia, and Neil and Trina.
0: Wonderful. And of course, thank you so much for being here, Leia. I'm really happy that you're here. I'm glad you can make it. So we're going to continue on. We got that info from the station for you right here.

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0: All right, Radio Bilingue, Madonna G. Scotch here. I hope you all enjoyed the show tonight. And of course, big thank you to my special guest, DJ Leia, right here live and in the studio today. Thank you so much for being here, Leia. And also big hello and thank you to Katrina, even though you're in the studio. And then also to my auntie Cynthia as well. And of course, all the wonderful family members that made this possible. So big shout out to your parents, Leia. I'm so glad they let you come out. You want to take a moment to say goodbye to everybody? Yeah, go ahead.
1: Goodbye, everybody. This is DJ Leia.
0: Perfect. All right, take care, everybody. We'll leave you with this right here. We'll see you next week.

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1: 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Also, 25% of the proceeds will go towards Phi Theta Kappa.
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En California, KSJV Fresno, KMPO Modesto, KTQX Bakersfield, KHTC Chular Salinas, KUBO Calexico El Centro, KVUH Laythamville, KWMS Williams, Arizona, KREE Perterville Douglas, Colorado, KHUI Alamosa. En New Mexico, KDUO Columbus, KYOL Jama, KQTO Hurley, KVMG Raton, Oregon, KTLU Merrill, KRSO Huntington, Texas, KRCU Batesville Crystal City, KRBP Presidio, KXJT Rio Grande City, KHEM Zapata, KNOO Sierra Blanca. 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

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KSJV Fresno, KMPO Modesto, KTQX Bakersfield, KHTC Chular Salinas, KUBO Calexico El Centro, KVUH Laytonville, KWMS Williams, Arizona, KREE Perterville Douglas, Colorado, KHUI Alamosa. In New Mexico, KDUO Columbus, KYOL Jama, KQTO Hurley, KVMG Raton, Oregon, KTLU Merrill, KRSO Huntington, Texas, KRCU Batesville Crystal City, KRBP Presidio, KXJT Rio Grande City, KHEM Zapata, KNOO Sierra Blanca. 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

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KREE Perterville Douglas. Colorado. KHUI Alamosa. In New Mexico. KDUO Columbus. KYOL Jama. KQTO Hurley. KVMG Raton. Oregon. KTLU Merrill. KRSO Huntington. 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KOJI Okoboji. Washington State. KSBR Mount Vernon. And in Wyoming.

0: This is Radio Bilingüe in California. KSJV Fresno, KMPO Modesto, KTQX Bakersfield, KHTC Chular Salinas, KUBO Calexico El Centro, KVUH Laytonville, KWMS Williams, Arizona, KREE Perterville Douglas, Colorado, KHUI Alamosa, in New Mexico, KDUO Columbus, KYOL Jama, KQTO Hurley, KVNG Raton, Oregon, KTLU Merrill, KRSO Huntington, Texas, KRCU Batesville Crystal City, KRBP Presidio, KXJT Rio Grande City, KHEM Zapata, KNOO Sierra Blanca. 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

0: just warned Iran will be blown off the face of the earth if U.S. warships are targeted in the Strait of Hormuz. In the latest attempt to address the energy crisis, the U.S. has launched Project Freedom, a military effort to, quote unquote, guide commercial ships out of the Gulf despite the Iranian blockade. Will the strategy work, and can the fragile ceasefire hold? We'll speak with Rutgers professor Toby Jones. Then to the Federal Communications Commission targeting of Disney, the parent company of ABC, after President Trump and the First Lady called for ABC to fire late-night comedian Jimmy Kimmel again. We'll talk to the lone Democratic FCC commissioner, Ana Gomez.
1: I think it's very important that all of us speak up, speak out, and push back when we see that our government is interfering in our free speech, our freedom of assembly, and our free press. And that includes the corporate parents. As I mentioned before, capitulation breeds capitulation, but courage breeds courage.
0: We'll also speak about the proposed mega merger between Paramount and Time Warner Discovery. If approved, CBS, CNN, and HBO would all be owned by the one company. And we look at a growing funding crisis impacting an often overlooked corner of public media, public access television.
2: It's happening everywhere. Cord cutting. Outdated law. FCC threats. Federal grant cancellations. Doors are being closed. And over 1,500 local media stations across the nation are being punished.
0: All that and more coming up. Welcome to Democracy Now!, democracynow.org, The War and Peace Report. I'm Amy Goodman. President Trump's warned Iran will be blown off the face of the earth if U.S. warships are targeted in the Strait of Hormuz. Trump's renewed threat to destroy Iran came as the Pentagon rebranded its war from Operation Epic Fury to Project Freedom, turning its focus to reopening the Strait of Hormuz to commercial traffic. On Monday, Iranian state media said the U.S. had fired on small cargo boats carrying goods and passengers, killing five civilians. U.S. Central Command confirmed it had attacked several boats, but insisted they were threatening commercial vessels. Separately, the United Arab Emirates said it had come under attack from drones and missiles that caused a fire at an oil facility at the port of Fujairah. The port is outside the Strait of Hormuz and is one of few export routes that doesn't require transiting through the strait. Three Indian nationals were injured in the attack. Iran claimed it was not responsible. Meanwhile, in Washington, D.C., a man who scaled the Frederick Douglass Bridge to protest the war in Iran remained on the bridge overnight and into a fifth consecutive day. Guido Reichstadter, a veteran and father of two from Florida, said in a statement, quote, I'm calling on the people of the United States to bring an immediate end to the Trump regime's illegal war in Iran and the removal of the regime's power through mass, nonviolent, direct action and non-cooperation, unquote. Iran executed three men on Sunday in connection with anti-government protests earlier this year. Mehdi Rezuli, Mohammad Reza Miri, and Ibrahim Dolatabadi were all hanged in Mashhad. According to Iran Human Rights Monitor, Iran carried out 656 executions in the first 3 months this year. Since March, during the U.S.-Israeli war in Iran, there have been 24 political executions. Meanwhile, Nobel Peace Laureate Narges Mohammadi has been hospitalized in critical condition after collapsing in Zanjan prison. She suffered a heart attack in March and has since experienced chest pain, severe headaches, and double vision. But authorities continue to deny her transfer to specialist care in Tehran. Mohammadi has been arrested 13 times and sentenced to a cumulative 31 years in prison. She received the Nobel Peace Prize in 2023 for her advocacy against torture and the death penalty in Iran. In Gaza, Israeli strikes killed at least three Palestinians in separate attacks Monday. Earlier today, an Israeli drone attack killed a Palestinian in Gaza City, leaving several others badly injured. On Sunday, an Israeli military broadcaster reported its forces had expanded control of the Gaza Strip to nearly 60% of the territory and were prepared to resume a full-scale assault if ordered. In the occupied West Bank, Israeli forces shot and killed a 26-year-old Palestinian man Monday as they raided a busy commercial area of Nablus. Naif Samarablus died after he was shot in the head. He'd reportedly just dropped his wife at a nearby hospital to give birth to their first child. At least four others, including two children, were struck and wounded by live ammunition. The U.S. military says it launched another strike on a vessel in the Caribbean, killing two people Monday. The Trump administration once again claimed the vessel was carrying drugs without providing any evidence. Since September, the Pentagon says it's killed at least 188 people in strikes on boats in the Caribbean and Eastern Pacific. The attacks have been widely condemned as illegal. Ukraine's interior minister says Russian attacks on Monday killed 14 people and wounded at least 60 others across multiple regions of Ukraine, with reports of heavy shelling and damage to residential areas. Russia's latest assault came as President Vladimir Putin said he would declare a unilateral ceasefire in Ukraine for Friday and Saturday as Russia marks Victory Day, commemorating the 81st anniversary of the defeat of Nazi Germany in World War II. Meanwhile, Russia faces a growing environmental disaster along its Black Sea coast after Ukraine struck the oil refining port of Tuapse for the fourth time in less than 3 weeks. The attacks created large oil spills, huge clouds of acrid smoke, and toxic black rain that fell on residents and contaminated more than 30 miles of coastline. In New Orleans, a federal appeals court blocked criminal court clerk Calvin Duncan from taking office Monday, which was scheduled to be his first day on the job. Duncan won election to the post in November, just 5 years after his release from prison after serving 28 years for a murder he did not commit. He was exonerated in 2021 and earned his law degree a year later at age 60. His position was eliminated last Friday when the Republican governor, Jeff Landry, signed legislation abolishing it. Governor Landry also canceled upcoming primary elections following Thursday's Supreme Court ruling, which struck down the last remaining major provision of the Voting Rights Act. On Monday, protesters marched through the streets of New Orleans demanding an end to racist gerrymandering of Louisiana's congressional maps and the reinstatement of Calvin Duncan to his elected position.
3: You know, Calvin Duncan won a race with 68% of the vote. You know, so that's the citizens of New Orleans. I think that should be honored and respected. And the fact that it's not, I think anybody who have a sense of right and wrong should stand up against that, because that's a direct strike against democracy. And if we don't stand against this, then, you know, America is just dissolving, far as I'm concerned.
0: Alabama's state legislature adjourned a special session Monday after demonstrators entered the state house in Montgomery to protest Republican plans to adopt a gerrymandered map that dilutes the power of black voters. Currently, an injunction bars Alabama from redrawing its congressional maps before 2030. But following the Supreme Court's ruling last week gutting the Voting Rights Act, Republican Attorney General Steve Marshall filed an emergency motion asking a court to lift the prohibition. This is Dee Reed, an organizer with Black Lives Matter.
4: It is a strategic attempt to erase the Voting Rights Act, which we know is our strongest protection against disenfranchisement. Protections that were not given. Protections that were fought for right here in Alabama by the people from Selma, by the people from Greenville, by the people from Birmingham.
0: A new investigation by the Washington Post looks at the increasing use of force by guards against immigrants detained in ICE jails nationwide. The Post found nearly 800 cases in which ICE guards used physical violence or deployed chemical agents on jailed immigrants during Trump's first year back in office, a 37% increase compared to the previous year. The skyrocketing use of force comes as the Trump administration packs ICE jails beyond their capacity as part of his mass deportation campaign. Meanwhile, the Department of Homeland Security has shuttered its internal watchdog offices that track the abuse of immigrants in custody. The U.S. Supreme Court Monday stepped in to block a lower court ruling that would have cut off access to the abortion pill mifepristone for millions of people nationwide. The order was signed by Justice Samuel Alito, who put a one-week hold on major changes to how the pill can be prescribed, temporarily restoring nationwide telehealth and mail access through May 11th. The temporary pause gives the Supreme Court time to consider next steps in the case as it weighs emergency requests filed by the manufacturers of mifepristone. In India, Prime Minister Narendra Modi's Hindu Nationalist Party, BJP, is tightening its political grip after winning a key legislative election in one of India's most populous states, West Bengal. The victory brought an end to 15 years of rule by Mamata Banerjee, who is one of Modi's most outspoken opponents. In the run-up to the election, an estimated 9 million people were stripped of their right to vote, removed from the voter registration in a move that disproportionately targeted Muslims in West Bengal. The 2026 Pulitzer Prize winners were announced on Monday. Palestinian photographer Sahar Al-Ghora and New York Times contributor won the prize for breaking news photography for his work documenting Israel's war and siege on Gaza. M. Gessen of the New York Times won the Pulitzer Prize for opinion writing. Meanwhile, a special citation was awarded to Miami Herald investigative journalist Julie Brown for her groundbreaking reporting in 2017 and 18 that exposed Jeffrey Epstein's sex trafficking network. In Wisconsin, animal rights advocates reached a deal with Ridgeland Farms to secure the release of 1,500 beagles bred for medical experimentation. Their victory came after hundreds of activists attempted to enter a property owned by Ridgeland Farms, where beagles are held in brutal conditions, subjected to surgeries without anesthesia and other abuses. The protest earlier this month led to the arrest of at least 25 people, with police injuring scores of activists at the action. And in New York, this year's Met Gala at the Metropolitan Museum of Art faced protests on Monday. The event was sponsored by Amazon's billionaire founder Jeff Bezos and his wife Lauren Sanchez Bezos, ahead of the gala. The activism group Everyone Hates Elon projected video interviews with Amazon workers onto the Bezos' Manhattan penthouse, alongside slogans including, "If you can buy the Met Gala, you can pay more taxes," and "No red carpet for Trump's billionaires." On Friday, the group placed hundreds of bottles of fake urine inside the Metropolitan Museum of Art, referring to complaints by Amazon workers of having to skip bathroom breaks and urine in bottles. The group also plastered ads across the city reading, quote, "The Bezos Met Gala, brought to you by the company that powers ICE," a reference to Amazon's cloud computing contract with ICE. Amazon's labor union founder, Chris Smalls, was arrested outside the Met Gala after allegedly jumping a barricade. Meanwhile, labor unions staged a ball without billionaires in Manhattan's meatpacking district as an alternative fashion show to the Met Gala. Amazon, Whole Foods, Washington Post, Starbucks, and Uber workers walked the runway in looks by immigrant designers. This is SEIU President April Verrett.
5: They can try to take our rights. They can try to redraw the lines. They can try to control the systems, but they will never, ever be able to replicate the brilliance, the creativity, the resilience of the people they are trying to hold down. So this ball without billionaires is not just about fashion. It is about power. It's about telling the truth that people who sew and care and drive and cook and clean and secure and those that create are the ones who make everything possible. Labor is art.
0: And those are some of the headlines. This is Democracy Now!, democracynow.org, The War and Peace Report. I'm Amy Goodman in Toronto, speaking at Radio Days North America. Juan Gonzalez is in Chicago. Hi, Juan.
6: Hi, Amy, and welcome to all of our listeners and viewers across the country and around the world.
0: President Trump's warned that Iran will be blown off the face of the earth if U.S. warships are targeted in the Strait of Hormuz. Trump's renewed threat to destroy Iran came as the Pentagon rebranded its war from Operation Epic Fury to Project Freedom, turning its focus to reopening the Strait of Hormuz to commercial traffic amidst the widening energy crisis. On Monday, Iranian state media said the U.S. had fired on small cargo boats carrying goods and passengers, killing five civilians. U.S. Central Command confirmed it attacked several boats, but insisted they were threatening commercial vessels. Separately, the United Arab Emirates said it had come under attack from drones and missiles that caused a fire at an oil facility at the port of Fujairah. The port is outside the Strait of Hormuz and is one of few export routes that doesn't require transiting through the strait. Three Indian nationals were injured in the attack. Iran claimed it was not responsible. The Iranian foreign minister in a social media post warned the U.S. against being dragged back into a quagmire and dismissed Project Freedom as, quote, Project Deadlock. To discuss all this and more, we're joined by Toby Jones, associate professor of Middle East history at Rutgers University, writes frequently on oil, war in the Middle East, and is author of Desert Kingdom, How Oil and Water Forged Modern Saudi Arabia. Also wrote Running Dry, Essays on Energy, Water, and Environmental Crisis. We welcome you, Professor Jones, to Democracy Now! If you can talk about, well, what some are calling this project stalemate, with President Trump once again threatening to blow up Iran, and overall your assessment of what's happening right now.
7: Well, we're seeing two things. Well, first of all, thank you for having me back on. We're seeing two things in the region. One is an intensification or an escalation of the saber rattling that's become characteristic of Trump's disposition and sort of approach to tensions in the Gulf, a crisis that he created along with Israel in evading and launching an attack on Iran in February. He can't control the narrative, and so he escalates. He also can't control what's happening on the waters of the Gulf. It's become clear the limits of American naval power. Its military capacity to dictate terms in the Gulf are significantly constrained. Iran, with through sort of asymmetric tactics, a minimalist approach to the sort of its own response to threats in the region, has basically handcuffed the United States' ability to dictate terms. What now sort of circulates over the Gulf is an environment of uncertainty and fear. Nobody trusts that the United States can stop Iran from carrying out attacks if they wish to on commercial shipping. Nobody trusts that Iran won't, in fact, carry out attacks on cargo or other merchant shipping. And so the region is in the grip of paralysis. Limited American imperial power, an aggressive or at least a marginally capable Iranian military force has revealed both the limits of American capacity and has frozen the region in crisis. I will say one other thing, though, before we sort of carry on the conversation. We should be wary about any claims about what's happening in the Gulf and what's not happening in the Gulf, particularly at the Strait. We know that ships aren't moving at a much diminished capacity. Neither oil or other merchant shipping seems to be moving according to our normal registers of observation, the normal tools that we use to look. But there is some transit happening. The thing that's important to keep in mind as we go forward and trying to make sense of all of this is how little we actually know. There is an information blackout. Data is largely unavailable. This is true within the states in the region, and it's largely true on the waters of the Gulf itself. There's still so much that we don't know about what's actually happening that to some extent, to a large extent, we're beholden to the extreme rhetoric coming from all sides.
6: And Professor Jones, I wanted to ask you, in less than 10 days, on May 14th, Trump will be traveling to China for a summit with President Xi Jinping. Trump already postponed this trip once because of the war. How do you think his failure to negotiate an end to the conflict will affect those talks in Beijing?
7: Well, it's hard to know what Trump's sort of calculation of all of this is or where he sees China fitting in. I think that it's largely believed that both China and Russia, you know, ostensibly two rivals to American global hegemony, are supporting Iran either through financial means or through oil consumption or through other forms of material and financial support. It's unclear whether Trump will challenge China's role in the region. Once again, you know, what's important to take away here, or part of what's important to take away here, is that through an unprovoked assault on Iran, Trump has accelerated or at least clarified the real limits of American imperial power. He has hastened Americans' hegemonic decline, at least in the Gulf. And as you've asked, Juan, I think this spirals out and how Trump and the Americans see the Gulf as a centerpiece of its global power. Whether China is actively engaged in supporting or propping up Iran, or whether it's quietly engaged, the reality is that China has emerged as a significant rival to the United States in the region. That's not necessarily a new thing, but it's more clear than ever. And whether Trump is in a capacity to either address that or do anything about it is not only unclear, it seems unlikely to me. Trump has put the United States, I'm not one to celebrate American empire, but he's definitely put the United States in a much more vulnerable and weakened position globally as a result of this war.
6: And you mentioned this historic trend of the United States, its alignment with Gulf countries and the Middle East as key to U.S. Strategy of domination around the world. How has this war, regardless of how it ends, affected that?
7: Well, think of the United States as having engaged in a 50-year project to secure its primacy in the Gulf. It succeeded the British Empire in the late 1970s and early 1980s. It engaged in the Iran-Iraq War in the middle of the 1980s, which was the first time that it projected its naval military power in the region in an attempt to escort Kuwaiti and other Arab oil shipping in and out of the Strait of Hormuz. And ever since then, we should understand Desert Storm, the sanctions era of the 1990s, the 2003 invasion of Iraq, is partly a response to American attempts to secure its primacy in the region. And it's done so not only by projecting its power, but also by maintaining relationships with awful authoritarian regimes in the region, the Saudis, the Emiratis, the Kuwaitis, the Bahrainis, and others. What this war has done is it's called into question the efficacy of that system and that arrangement. And it has created the material conditions in the region where Iran, through asymmetric and minimalistic measures, has been able to undermine the primacy, both in real terms and in symbolic ways, of American power. I think, to put it simply, if the United States has been engaged in a 50-year imperial project to protect its interests in the region and its allies in the region, which all circulate around oil, this war has rapidly undone the conditions that made that possible in the first place.
0: If you can talk about the particular Gulf countries and their relationship with the United States right now, and is it shifting? You wrote the book Desert Kingdom, How Oil and Water Forge Modern Saudi Arabia. If you could talk about Saudi Arabia, I mean, you have Jared Kushner, the Trump's son-in-law, and Steve Witkoff, two developers who are the so-called peace envoys. Jared Kushner got, something like $2 billion from the Saudi Sovereign Fund, very close to MBS, the Crown Prince, Mohammed bin Salman. And then you have the United Arab Emirates that just pulled out of OPEC and says today that it was hit by a drone, though Iran says this was not their drone, and is now suffering from yet another fire.
7: Yeah, these are These are steadfast allies of the United States. What's interesting over the last 2.5 decades is that that also means they're steadfast allies of Israel. So we should understand the Israelis, the Saudis, the Emiratis, and the Americans in particular as being in full alignment on their approach to the regional dynamic. That largely means they're in lockstep and confronting and in narrating a particular framework of thinking about Iran as their principal rival in the region. This is one of the products of the 2003 invasion and the Iraq War. That doesn't mean that there isn't rivalry within the region or that there aren't challenges to how stable this arrangement is. Saudi Arabia, for example, was on the precipice of normalization with Israel prior to Israel's genocide in Gaza, which compelled a recalculation on their part. Saudi Arabia and the United Arab Emirates, while both aligning with Israel and the United States, have their own regional rivalry that's taking shape. As you mentioned, the UAE recently withdrew, or as of this month, has withdrawn from OPEC. That's largely a reflection of an internal power struggle between Saudi Arabia and UAE over control of global energy markets, and also a reflection of the kind of shifting economic capacities in both countries. They're rivals in South Yemen, they're rivals in Sudan, where they compete various competing factions militarily and politically. So we see a regional order that's more or less in alignment, where Iran stands as the principal problem, but we see fissures within that regional order. What that means for American sort of rent seekers like Jared Kushner and those close to the Trump administration is that in some ways that relationship is transactional. How do the Saudis fund or support Kushner and his hedge funds or his real estate projects? How might they benefit economically in the region is a central concern of some players within the Trump and the Saudi regimes. But beyond that, there are also these political, economic, and imperial alignments that act in sort of parallel with those. Sometimes they're in support of one another, and other times they're in tension of one another. But I think that it doesn't, what's not called into question is the depth of the relationship between those places. And I'll say this, one thing that we're not paying close enough attention,
8: No, Professor, I just want to ask you, we only have about a minute or so, but if you could briefly talk, you've written extensively on environmental crisis in the region. How has the war exacerbated the environmental crisis?
7: Well, again, there's a lot of information that we don't know about the region. We've seen some evidence from satellite imagery of oil spills in the Gulf as a result of various attacks at various points earlier in the war. I think one thing we need to do and keep in mind constantly, although we've been talking about Iran and the Gulf today, is that this is very much a multi-front war that includes Lebanon, Gaza, and the West Bank. This is a war on Palestine, Lebanon, and Iran. And here we see that the Israeli tactical approach to its territorial maximalism and American and in support of American empire is a tactics of ruin, to destroy landscapes, to destroy communities, to evoke and commit environmental atrocity in order to make the region uninhabitable or at least precarious for hundreds of thousands, if not millions, of people. We saw this with strikes on oil facilities in Tehran in the early stages of the war, on other infrastructure facilities. Trump's constant bombast threatening infrastructural and sort of targeting the conditions that preserve life, both environmentally and otherwise, are a core precept of the American-Israeli war. We will only reckon with this in the months and years that follow, however this concludes.
8: Well, we want to thank you for being with us, Professor Toby Jones, a Middle East history professor at Rutgers University in New Brunswick, and we'll be back after a brief break.

0: Malian musician Khaira Arabi, Nightingale of the North, performing in Democracy Now! Studio. This is Democracy Now!, democracynow.org, The War and Peace Report. I'm Amy Goodman, broadcasting today from Toronto, Canada. Juan Gonzalez is in Chicago. As President Trump continues to attack media organizations and journalists, we turn now to look at the Federal Communications Commission targeting of Disney, the parent company of ABC. Last week, FCC Chair Brendan Carr ordered a review of 8 local ABC TV licenses. They were not scheduled to be up for renewal until 2028, but Carr ordered an early review, which could lead to ABC being stripped of the licenses. Carr made the announcement one day after President Trump and First Lady Melania Trump publicly demanded ABC fire late night host Jimmy Kimmel once again, this time over a joke he made about them. Carr's denied there was a connection, citing a separate FCC investigation into Disney's DEI, that's diversity, equity, and inclusion policies. Carr was questioned by reporters last week.
1: Was there any connection? Did you feel any pressure? Was the timing at all, you know, as a result of White House pressure or what happened on Saturday night?
2: No, this was a decision that we made inside this building based on where we were in the enforcement matter. There was no pressure from the outside. There was no suggestion from the outside. There was no call for agency action from the outside. This was based on our assessment of where we were. And with respect to President Trump, obviously his every right, First Amendment right, to express his position on this. One of the great things about President Trump is he's very transparent. He has told publicly his position. He has every right to make the decisions that he's made, to make the public calls that he's made. Same with the First Lady, and there's a lot of people out there that agree with them.
1: And just, can I ask, will the Jimmy Kimmel, will that all, or any speech issues be part of this review? Is it solely restricted to DEI, the license, the early license reviews?
2: Our DEI review is going to continue and is going to be part of that. We are calling their licenses in for early renewal. I think they have 8 station licenses. Once they make that filing, then anybody can file petitions to deny. We can't control what claims they make in their petitions to deny, and we'll take a look at all of that.
0: Last September, ABC briefly suspended Jimmy Kimmel's show after Brendan Carr threatened to take action over remarks Kimmel made following the assassination of Charlie Kirk.
3: You know, when you look at the conduct that has taken place by Jimmy Kimmel, it appears to be some of the sickest conduct possible. I mean, look, we can do this the easy way or the hard way. These companies can find ways to change conduct, to take action, frankly, on Kimmel, or, you know, there's going to be additional work for the FCC ahead.
0: The FCC currently has just 3 commissioners, the sole Democrat on the FCC, Ana Gomez, spoke at a hearing last week and criticized Carr's latest move targeting ABC.
4: Calling an early renewal of a broadcast license is a rare step. It happens only as a last resort and after evidence of clear abuse of the trust surrounding that license or a blatant violation of our rules. It has not happened in decades. And the targeting of a group of stations to punish a parent company has never happened in history. The irony is not lost on anyone. A joke made about an event meant to honor the First Amendment is now being used as a justification to curtail it.
0: That was FCC Commissioner Ana Gomez speaking last week. She joins us now from Washington, D.C. to talk about the ABC probe, the proposed mega merger between Paramount and Time Warner Discovery. If approved, it would mean CNN, CBS, HBO, and more would all be under one roof and more. Commissioner Gomez, thanks so much for being with us. Start off by talking about what's at stake with the FCC Chair Carr's threat to pull the licenses from ABC stations over Jimmy Kimmel once again.
5: Yes. Good morning. It's good to be with you today. What the FCC has done is the most offensive assault on the First Amendment so far by this FCC. It is going after, in an unprecedented fashion, a network program by threatening the licenses of the local broadcasters of that network. It's it's bound to fail if, in fact, Disney pushes back. And I'm glad to see that, in fact, they are. Because if this actually gets reviewed by court, it will be a long-needed rebuke of the abuses of this FCC and this administration of the First Amendment.
6: And Commissioner, the currently stations have 10 years once they're granted a license before it has to be renewed. This was actually extended by many years in previous Republican administrations after citizen groups began to challenge the licenses of many stations around the country in the 60s and the 70s. How unusual is it, this idea of even before the period of the license is up for renewal, that the government steps in?
5: It's extremely unusual. The last time that the agency advanced the period for a renewal of a license was over a half a century ago. And most certainly has never been done where eight local broadcast stations owned by the network are brought up for renewal. And to be clear, the earliest renewal that was due was in 2028. The latest was in 2031. And these are actually 8-year licenses. So this is extremely unprecedented. And it just shows you what a pretext it is for going after Disney, because Disney has so far refused to bend the knee to this administration's demands that it fire a comedian and that it change its content so that this administration isn't upset by whatever coverage it's getting by this network. It's also meant, by the way, as a threat to other broadcasters, basically putting them on notice that if they upset this administration, they too will be dragged before the FCC in an early renewal process.
6: Could you tell us whether you've had conversations with the chair of the FCC, Brendan Carr, about this, to what degree you feel he is basically doing whatever President Trump wants?
5: Well, this administration is using any point of leverage that it has to go after its critics, whether it's the FCC, whether it's the FTC, whether it's the Department of Justice, whether it's the Department of Defense. It is trying everything it can to ensure that it gets coverage that it likes. And I have been very vocal in my criticism of this, and frankly, in alerting everyone, the public, the corporations, the broadcasters, reporters, that this is a serious issue for our democracy.
0: I think it's important to note that Trump's FCC pick, Brendan Carr, the chair of the FCC, wrote Project 2025's chapter on the FCC. And I want to go from what we're talking about with ABC and Kimmel and ABC being threatened with losing stations, losing their licenses, to mega mergers. More than 100 of Hollywood's most prominent writers, directors, and actors, and thousands of people overall related to Hollywood, producers, directors, actors, signed an open letter voicing their opposition to the proposed merger of Paramount, that was Paramount Skydance, and Warner Brothers Discovery. The letter reads in part, quote, "The integrity, independence, and diversity of our industry would be grievously compromised. Competition is essential for a healthy economy and a healthy democracy. So is thoughtful regulation and enforcement," unquote. Paramount Skydance announced its intended $111 billion acquisition of Warner Brothers Discovery early this year after Netflix dropped its bid after meeting at the White House. Paramount's offer still requires regulatory approval in the U.S. and Europe. If completed, it would create the largest media conglomerate in U.S. history, spanning news, sports, movies, video games, theme parks, and more, all controlled by Paramount Chair David Ellison, a vocal supporter of President Trump, as is his father, the billionaire Larry Ellison. So if Paramount Warner Brothers Discovery were approved, it would put CBS, owned by Paramount, together with HBO, CNN, and other what they call media properties. Can you talk about the significance of this, the mass opposition to this, Commissioner Gomez?
5: Sure. One thing that's important to note is that the FCC actually does not have a part in approving the actual merger itself, but it does have a role in approving the, or not approving, in reviewing the foreign ownership that is implicated by this transaction. And I'll get to that in a minute. Traditionally, what the FCC worries about when it comes to media and its regulations are three things: competition, localism, in other words, serving your local communities, and viewpoint diversity. And those principles are very important because we want to make sure that every viewer, every listener has the ability to see themselves in whatever choice they make in their broadcasts. What the harm that we have when we have these mega consolidations, say of local broadcasters, like we just saw with the Nexstar TechNet transaction, which, by the way, is under court review right now, is that you lose that viewpoint diversity because all of a sudden every station that you're looking at has the same content because it's owned by the same corporate parent. And that is, in fact, harmful for localism, for civic engagement, even for getting information about high school sports. And, you know, we lose that benefit. We also don't want to reach a point where we just become a nation that gets content dictated to it by this administration. When Paramount was bought by Skydance, in fact, the commission did approve that. And one of the things that this commission imposed on that transaction was a requirement that they have a truth arbiter or an ombudsperson that would field complaints about bias in the content of the network. That is dangerous because we don't want to have a viewing public that is only seeing what this administration wants them to see. Now, with regard to the foreign ownership of the in the Paramount Warner Brothers transaction, I'm concerned that this FCC ensured that it actually carefully reviews what is being asked for here. Paramount has asked for the commission to approve up to 100% indirect foreign ownership in this transaction. Now, the foreign ownership we're talking about here is sovereign wealth funds by foreign countries and 10% by a Chinese company that is essentially controlled by China. I think there is a real issue here that we need to be concerned about if what this results in is a chilling effect in what content that viewers see because of any fear of upsetting these foreign governments in whatever content is being shown. And we've seen that already happen in, for example, the nixing of documentaries about reporters that have been murdered, you know, the Khashoggi murder. So this is a serious issue for the FCC, and we need to really seriously consider it.
6: And Commissioner Gomez, I'd like you to briefly comment on another major merger between Nexstar Media Group and Tegna, two of the largest local broadcast station owners in the U.S. The Trump administration approved the merger after your FCC waived rules limiting any company from owning stations that together reach more than 39% of U.S. households. Could you talk about that merger and the fact that Nexstar Media Group, its owners are known as very conservative folks who have aligned themselves with the Trump administration in the past?
5: Yes. So much like the foreign ownership, by the way, there's a statutory cap in how much a single owner can own in terms of local broadcasts, broadcasters. Ownership cap is 39% of viewing households in this country. The Nexstar Tegna merger will lead to a transaction that will reach 80% of viewing households of this country. And this goes back to my point about viewpoint diversity. What we have seen in the past, we've seen mergers in the past of local broadcasters, and what that leads to is a reduction of the journalism and of the local content, because what these transactions are seeking are synergies. Synergies are just another word for layoffs. And so what will happen is you will get the same content shown at all of these broadcasters in these individual markets, and you will no longer have a diversity of viewpoints being shown. And as you note, this Nexstar has been very sympathetic to this administration, probably for lots of reasons, not the least of which is that they want these transactions to be approved. But that's a problem because we don't want to have our media content fed to us by one person.
0: And very significant in this, Commissioner Gomez, is that three Republican attorneys general, including Kris Kobach of Kansas, have joined with eight Democratic attorney generals in filing suit over this or challenging this legally.
5: Yeah, and important, that's the other thing I didn't mention, is one of the issues with having so much power concentrated in one corporation is that it will actually lead to increased cable rates and streaming rates for the viewers themselves, because it changes the balance of negotiating power. And that is a large reason why these attorney generals, both on Republicans and Democrats, are challenging the transaction. And one of the things that we saw, by the way, which I found very disturbing about this transaction, is that despite the magnitude of this transaction and despite the fact that it was unlawful for the FCC to actually approve it, it was not voted on by the commission. And that is done for a couple of reasons. One, it's less complicated if I cannot speak out publicly about something that's being done as a backdoor deal. And it was rushed through in order to avoid this very judicial review. All of the approvals, the DOJ approval, the FCC approval, happened very quickly in one day, and the transaction closed in 10 minutes after the FCC approved it. Clearly, this was coordinated so that this billionaire buddy bypass that this administration seems to have for the corporations it supports could get this done and hopefully avoid this judicial review. Apparently, it didn't work.
0: Well, Ana Gomez, we want to thank you so much for being with us. Federal Communications Commissioner, the only Democrat of the three that are left. The chair is Trump pick, Brendan Carr. Next up, we look at a funding crisis facing community media. It's public access TV, often overlooked when talking about public media in the United States. We'll talk to the heads of Access Sacramento in California and BronxNet, the poorest county in New York State, the Bronx, and how they serve their communities. What's at stake? Stay with us.

0: Honduran musician Carla Lara performing in our Democracy Now! Studio. This is Democracy Now!, democracynow.org. I'm Amy Goodman with Juan Gonzalez. We end today's show looking at a growing funding crisis in an often overlooked corner of public media, public access TV. It airs on cable. As more people cut the cord and drop their cable TV subscriptions, public access channels are losing a vital source of revenue. For decades, cable TV companies have paid franchise fees to local municipalities as compensation for use of the public right-of-way through which the companies route cables and utilities. Those fees have funded PEG stations, P-E-G, that stands for Public Educational and Governmental Access. This is part of a video made by BronxNet in New York.
1: It's happening everywhere. Cord cutting. Outdated law. FCC threats. Federal grant cancellations. Doors are being closed. And over 1,500 local media stations across the nation are being punished.
0: Public access stations are distinct from the PBS and NPR stations that are also in a funding crisis due to the defunding and dissolution of the Corporation for Public Broadcasting. We're joined now by the heads of two public access stations. Joe Barr is executive director of Access Sacramento in California's capital, and Michael Maxnaby is executive director of BronxNet in New York. Michael, let's begin with you. Talk about what's at stake, and for people who aren't familiar with what public access is, explain this sector of public media in the United States.
2: Congratulations, Amy, on 30 years of Democracy Now! And BronxNet Public Media and public access networks across the nation broadcast this program proudly. And we are participatory media. As we commemorate 250 years of American democracy and what the First Amendment means and freedom of expression, know that you have community resources very often in your cities and towns that provide media education, workforce training for the public, experiential learning for students, that's career building, but also promote civic awareness, voter literacy, digital literacy, and local information. It's a spotlight on the arts and culture and more. And BronxNet was formed 30 plus years ago, in part because the Bronx was too often misrepresented and sensationalized in mainstream media. If it bleeds, it leads. Hollywood also contributed to the Bronx being a symbol of urban blight for many decades, and that's why BronxNet exists, to correct those misrepresentations with authentic community voices. And that's in part why now the Bronx is a symbol of urban renewal.
3: And I'd like to ask Joe Barr, executive director of Access Sacramento, could you talk about the programming and the work of community media in Sacramento over the last few decades? And how did you find out that your funding might be cut?
4: Yeah, well, Access Sacramento does a lot of what BronxNet does. It really is of the community, by the community, for the community. We're doing workforce training. We're contributing to the creative economy of this region. The arts is a huge sector of Sacramento's economy. Movie production is actually a growing part of Sacramento's economy. As Hollywood studios leave Southern California, they're looking for other places that are cheaper to shoot their films, and we have people who can crew those films. So we are really here to give those opportunities to folks, but then also give them platforms for a voice. And your previous segment was a wonderful contrast to what we're trying to do in community media, which is really be authentically local, to share viewpoints that aren't necessarily heard in mainstream media. And for us to be facing these funding situations, when you add it on to what we heard in the previous segment with commercial media mergers, it really could be a dire situation for getting a broad spectrum of viewpoints. We heard,
0: Joe,
4: about our funding situation. Yes.
0: If you can explain that point of your funding, when we were in Sacramento in the last few weeks, we heard that Access Sacramento might fall off a cliff, that the Cable Commission is cutting your funding.

0: the public and educational organizations and put all that money into the government channel. So this is really a situation where they unilaterally are making this decision. It's a policy decision. It's going to affect a lot of people, the community at large. And they're essentially cutting down or shutting down the community organizations in favor of the government channel. That's where they want to put their money.
1: Well, and Michael, I wanted to ask you, we're approaching the 2026 midterm elections. Can you talk about how organizations like BronxNet, the important role that they play in local debates and candidate interviews that maybe major commercial stations or even internet blogs or podcasts don't cover?
2: Thank you, Juan. We're in an era of media consolidation, as Commissioner Gomez so well stated. And community media networks like BronxNet met with her in D.C. a couple of weeks ago and to raise awareness about harmful legislation called H.R. 2289, as well as positive legislation called the Protecting Community TV Act. And we met with congressional representatives. And very often for local races in our given communities, including in the Bronx, the only televised local debates for these competitive races are televised on community media. Because in an era of media consolidation, toxic algorithms, addicted feeds, we are not seeing the commercial networks paying attention to the local news and information. As a matter of fact, local reporting jobs, local reporters have decreased 75% since 2002. And according to Rebuild Local News,
3: Michael, we just have a minute, and I wanted to quickly ask you what the bill in the New York State Legislature is and about the proposal as people cut the cord, you know, and their cable subscriptions to tax Netflix and Hulu. We have about 30 seconds.
2: We partner with League of Women Voters of New York to produce these debates, and they're important, and with cable, there's arguably a community good. There's local investment. As there's migration to digital entertainment and to streaming, there is no local investment. There's no local jobs. There's no local programming. And we have a bill called the Technology, Education, and Arts Through Media Act, which corrects that. It provides revenue for municipalities, which addresses what Joe was talking about in Sacramento, revenue for the state, revenue for digital literacy, local arts, community media, nonprofit news, and more. So that's why we are right after this interview, I'm heading up to Albany to talk with our state leaders about Team New York and build broad consensus. We are very much poised to have model legislation in New York State, which really helps create and foster a healthy news and information ecosystem at the local level in this like really challenging time where there's crisis and community media centers closing across the nation and there's a loss of local jobs. This bill creates local jobs and local information and promotes civic engagement and awareness.
3: Michael Maxinaby, I want to thank you for being with us, Executive Director of BronxNet, and Joe Barr, Executive Director of Access Sacramento, where the next Cable Commission meeting is just in a few weeks in June. I'm in Toronto today speaking at Radio Days North America, moving on to screenings of the new documentary about Democracy Now!, Steal This Story, Please, on Thursday night and Friday morning in Minneapolis, then in Chicago on Friday night, Saturday afternoon, and on Saturday evening when I'll be joined by Juan Gonzalez, and then on to Milwaukee on Sunday. 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Democracy Now! Is produced with Mike Burke, Dina Gesder, Messiah Rhodes, Nermeen Sheikh, Maria Tarasena, Nicole Salazar, Sarah Nasser, Trina Ndura, Sam Alcock, Kamari Astudio, John Hamilton, Robbie Karen, Hani Masu, Diego Ramos, our Executive Director, Julie Crosby. Special thanks to Becca Staley and to Dennis Moynihan. I'm Amy Good.
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1: This is Fossil Brazil.

hardly gets more Brazilian than those two sides of the music. Some forró from Jackson do Pandeiro on the end from 1966. Secretaria do Diabo, and the show spawned with Monica Salmaso's laid-back version of Alvorecer from her 2003 Un Ser de Luz, Saudação a Clara Nunes, tributing that singer. Clara did that tune in 1974, although that one was semi-saturated with strings. Nevertheless, strings will be along later here in Bossa Brazil, so stay tuned. Here's a guy from the Midwest, Missouri, I believe. He hooked up with some Brazilians from Goiás. They decided they were all from the Midwest of their respective countries, so they call themselves the Midwesties. This is a track from their 2019 Brave New Mundo.

0: de nós.
1: Lucas Santana's Ninguém Salta a Mão de Ninguém, Nobody Lets Go of Anyone's Hand. That's taking a slogan from that time Brazilians had to fight off a military dictatorship to construct an anthem for contemporary community solidarity. It's from 2019. Martinalia was also in the set Vai Saber, You'll Find Out. That's from 2012. We had Dom La Nena, Dom the Kid, with Todo Tiene Su Fin, Everything Comes to an End. That's a 2021 album called Tempo. And we began the set with the Midwesties, project of Missourian Ben Sturdivant and two Brazilian musicians from, well, the Midwest. Jazz bubbling up here from Egberto Gismonti and Charlie Hayden. They're going to play a while. This is Bossa Brazil.

Energetic music from Ricardo Severo. He does a lot of film music. That is the theme from Carlos Ovinci's Dear Listeners. Hey, maybe I should adopt that. Gal Costa's version of Noches Cariocas from her 1979 Gal Tropical. And then the live duo of Experto Gismonti and Charlie Hayden, guitar and bass respectively, from a 2001 ECM release called In Montreal. The track was called Salvador. And rattling up in the background is music from Seu. We're going to take a listen to Hainha on Bossa Brasil.

New 2026 material from the YB label. Those are Mauricio Tagliar with Mari Tavares in a conversation called Sin Contratempo Now. And we had Celso Fonseca's Meu Carnaval before that from his 2001 Juventude Slow Motion Bossa Nova. And the set started with Seu's track Rainha, Queen, her self-titled 2005 release. Playlists for any Bossa Brazil show are available via brazilnut2929@gmail.com. The next one on this list is where we check our choro box, this time with a choro cello of Yo-Yo Ma and his co-conspirators, their version of Pixinguinha's 1-0 on Bossa Brazil.

The second time in recent shows, we've zipped off to the west coast of South America, Machu Picchu from Hermes Aquino, that's from 1977, and from Yo-Yo Ma's 2003 Obrigado Brasil, 1-0 from that ensemble, which included Paquito de Rivera and Romero Lubambo on clarinet and guitar. Bossa Brazil is curated, striated, produced, and induced by Roger Collins at the studio of the Forest Primeval in Carolina do Norte. Since we started the show with a tribute to the sambista Clara Nunes, it seemed fitting to go out with Clara herself. This is one of her most celebrated sambas about the oldest samba school in Brazil, Portela na Avenida. Thanks for listening, caros ouvintes. Until our next Bossa Brazil, namaste, aloha, tchau, pessoal.

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That was Silly Love Songs by Paul McCartney and Wings that was released sometime in the 70s and came off this Wingspan compilation album that was released by Paul McCartney's production company. Hello there. My name is Arlo Bishop. I'm your ringleader for the musical pyramid variety review. Before that, you heard our theme that I ordained last week for this show, the theme From the Last Waltz by the band. We're going to keep the music going with some Cream and Crossroads here on KSVR Mount Vernon and courtesy of the Musical Pyramid Variety Review.

0: Thank you. Eric Clapton, please, a bubble.
1: You know, you make me feel so good inside.

That was PYT, Pretty Young Thing, from Thriller by Michael Jackson, here on the Musical Pyramid Variety Review. I'm your ringleader once again, Arlo Bishop. Before that, you heard Crossroads by Cream from the very best of Cream. Now we're going to do something completely different. We're going to do something completely fun and soft. We're going to do something completely melancholic or like kind of a little bit softer and prettier. We're going to do Feeling Groovy from Simon and Garfunkel here on KSVR Mount Vernon, and courtesy of the Musical Pyramid Variety Review.

That was Help Is On The Way, Slipknot, and Franklin's Tower from The Grateful Dead Without a Net live CD. Before that, I believe you heard Feeling Groovy by Simon & Garfunkel. Now we're going to do something slow and soft again with A Hard Rain's Gonna Fall by Bob Dylan here on KSVR Mount Vernon and courtesy of the Musical Pyramid Variety Review.

six crooked highways. I've stepped in the middle of seven side forests. I've been out in front of a dozen dead oceans.

That was Go Your Own Way by Fleetwood Mac off of the Dance live album. Before that, you heard A Hard Rain Is Gonna Fall by Bob Dylan off of Bob Dylan's Greatest Hits, Volume 2. We're gonna switch now to Solex and Look No Fingerprints here on KSVR Mount Vernon and courtesy of the Musical Pyramid Variety Review.

0: and just have a good time, because it's a great selection of music I'm playing, an amazing selection of music I'm playing. So hopefully you will stick around for the 3 o'clock hour, because I sure will, because I'm the DJ of this program. So hopefully you stick around for this 3 o'clock hour coming up next after the news. Thank you so much for listening to KSVR and the Musical Pyramid Variety Review. I am your ringleader, Arlo Bishop. See you after the news. Thank you so much, so much, and goodbye, goodbye. I will see you at 3. Thank you so much. Thank you so much.
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2: Here's a KSVR news brief. Washington state voters will likely get a chance to weigh in on a newly passed millionaire's tax. The question now is, when will a recall appear on the ballots? State government reporter Sarah Mizestan has more.
4: Washington Supreme Court will uphold a part of the tax that bars voters from bringing a referendum to pause and recall the law. Democratic State Senator Jamie Peterson helped craft the millionaire's tax and celebrated the court's ruling.
5: This is just another step in the process. Glad to have this behind us so that we can get on to the two really important questions, which are what will the voters say about an initiative, and what will the court say about the work that we did this session on the millionaire's tax?
4: Hedge fund founder Brian Haywood brought the lawsuit challenging the referendum clause and may continue his fight by pursuing a more complicated process called an initiative. Haywood didn't say if the measure would appear on ballots this year or next. A second lawsuit regarding the constitutionality of the tax is currently working its way through state courts. In Olympia, I'm Sarah Mizestan.
0: This is KSVR Mount Vernon.

That was Forever Young by Bob Dylan and the band from The Last Waltz soundtrack. Before that, you heard Live and Let Die by Paul McCartney and Wings from the Wingspan compilation. I'm going to do some more Michael Jackson, some more Thriller, and I'm going to play Human Nature again because that's just a great song here on KSVR Mount Vernon and courtesy of the Musical Pyramid Variety Review.

That was Junk by Paul McCartney, originally off his debut solo album, McCartney, now on this Wingspan compilation CD. Before that, you heard Human Nature off of Thriller. Now we're going to do something from the Essential Simon & Garfunkel with The Sound of Silence here in the Musical Pyramid Variety Review, the second hour of the Musical Pyramid Variety Review, courtesy of KSVR.

That was The Sound of Silence and A Hazy Shade of Winter by Simon & Garfunkel off the Essential Simon & Garfunkel collection. We're going to do some more Cream here from the very best of Cream with Spoonful here on KSVR and courtesy of the Musical Pyramid Variety Review.

That was Just Like Tom Thumb's Blues by Bob Dylan on KSVR and the Musical Peer Variety Review. Before that, you heard Spoonful by Cream. Right now, as we are ending or heading towards the end of the 3 o'clock hour, we're going to do something different. We're going to do I'll Love You More Than You'll Ever Know by Blood, Sweat, and Tears here on the Musical Peer Variety Review and courtesy of KSVR.

That was Dr. Robert by the Beatles off of the Revolver album. Before that, I believe you must have heard I'll Love You More Than You'll Ever Know off the Best of Blood, Sweat, and Tears. We're going to do some more as we're creeping up to the end of the 3 o'clock hour. We're going to do some more Simon and Garfunkel with My Little Town here on KCR Mount Vernon and courtesy of the Musical Pyramid Variety Review.

That was Further Up on the Road, and the song before that was My Little Town by Simon & Garfunkel, Further Up on the Road with the band featuring Eric Clapton. I have been your ringleader, DJ Arlo Bishop, and I'm so glad you joined me on this 2 hour of fun, whimsy, and musical fun on KSVR Mount Vernon and through the Musical Pyramid for Ride Your Review. TM, that's not a trademark, but TM. Anyway, please drive safely, have a good day, have a good night, and Democracy Now! Is next. Here is The Last Waltz on KSVR and the Musical Pyramid Variety Review. Thank you so much. Good night and goodbye.

0: Toronto and Chicago, this is Democracy Now! President Trump's warned Iran will be blown off the face of the earth if U.S. warships are targeted in the Strait of Hormuz. In the latest attempt to address the energy crisis, the U.S. has launched Project Freedom, a military effort to, quote unquote, guide commercial ships out of the Gulf despite the Iranian blockade. Will the strategy work, and can the fragile ceasefire hold? We'll speak with Rutgers professor Toby Jones. Then to the Federal Communications Commission targeting of Disney, the parent company of ABC, after President Trump and the First Lady called for ABC to fire late-night comedian Jimmy Kimmel again. We'll talk to the lone Democratic FCC commissioner, Ana Gomez.
1: I think it's very important that all of us speak up, speak out, and push back when we see that our government is interfering in our free speech, our freedom of assembly, and our free press. And that includes the corporate parents. As I mentioned before, capitulation breeds capitulation, but courage breeds courage.
0: We'll also speak about the proposed mega merger between Paramount and Time Warner Discovery. If approved, CBS, CNN, and HBO would all be owned by the one company. And we look at a growing funding crisis impacting an often overlooked corner of public media, public access television.
2: It's happening everywhere. Cord cutting. Outdated law. FCC threats. Federal grant cancellations. Doors are being closed. And over 1,500 local media stations across the nation are being punished.
0: All that and more coming up. Welcome to Democracy Now!, democracynow.org, The War and Peace Report. I'm Amy Goodman. President Trump's warned Iran will be blown off the face of the earth if U.S. warships are targeted in the Strait of Hormuz. Trump's renewed threat to destroy Iran came as the Pentagon rebranded its war from Operation Epic Fury to Project Freedom, turning its focus to reopening the Strait of Hormuz to commercial traffic. On Monday, Iranian state media said the U.S. had fired on small cargo boats carrying goods and passengers, killing five civilians. U.S. Central Command confirmed it had attacked several boats, but insisted they were threatening commercial vessels. Separately, the United Arab Emirates said it had come under attack from drones and missiles that caused a fire at an oil facility at the port of Fujairah. The port is outside the Strait of Hormuz and is one of few export routes that doesn't require transiting through the strait. Three Indian nationals were injured in the attack. Iran claimed it was not responsible. Meanwhile, in Washington, D.C., a man who scaled the Frederick Douglass Bridge to protest the war in Iran remained on the bridge overnight and into a fifth consecutive day. Guido Reichstadter, a veteran and father of two from Florida, said in a statement, quote, I'm calling on the people of the United States to bring an immediate end to the Trump regime's illegal war in Iran and the removal of the regime's power through mass, nonviolent, direct action and non-cooperation, unquote. Iran executed three men on Sunday in connection with anti-government protests earlier this year. Mehdi Rezuli, Mohammad Reza Miri, and Ibrahim Dolatabadi were all hanged in Mashhad. According to Iran Human Rights Monitor, Iran carried out 656 executions in the first 3 months this year. Since March, during the U.S.-Israeli war in Iran, there have been 24 political executions. Meanwhile, Nobel Peace Laureate Narges Mohammadi has been hospitalized in critical condition after collapsing in Zanjan prison. She suffered a heart attack in March and has since experienced

0: chest pain, severe headaches, and double vision. But authorities continue to deny her transfer to specialist care in Tehran. Mohammadi has been arrested 13 times and sentenced to a cumulative 31 years in prison. She received the Nobel Peace Prize in 2023 for her advocacy against torture and the death penalty in Iran. In Gaza, Israeli strikes killed at least three Palestinians in separate attacks Monday. Earlier today, an Israeli drone attack killed a Palestinian in Gaza City, leaving several others badly injured. On Sunday, an Israeli military broadcaster reported its forces had expanded control of the Gaza Strip to nearly 60% of the territory and were prepared to resume a full-scale assault if ordered. In the occupied West Bank, Israeli forces shot and killed a 26-year-old Palestinian man Monday as they raided a busy commercial area of Nablus. Naif Samarablus died after he was shot in the head. He'd reportedly just dropped his wife at a nearby hospital to give birth to their first child. At least four others, including two children, were struck and wounded by live ammunition. The U.S. military says it launched another strike on a vessel in the Caribbean, killing two people Monday. The Trump administration once again claimed the vessel was carrying drugs without providing any evidence. Since September, the Pentagon says it's killed at least 188 people in strikes on boats in the Caribbean and Eastern Pacific. The attacks have been widely condemned as illegal. Ukraine's interior minister says Russian attacks on Monday killed 14 people and wounded at least 60 others across multiple regions of Ukraine, with reports of heavy shelling and damage to residential areas. Russia's latest assault came as President Vladimir Putin said he would declare a unilateral ceasefire in Ukraine for Friday and Saturday as Russia marks Victory Day, commemorating the 81st anniversary of the defeat of Nazi Germany in World War II. Meanwhile, Russia faces a growing environmental disaster along its Black Sea coast after Ukraine struck the oil refining port of Tuapse for the fourth time in less than 3 weeks. The attacks created large oil spills, huge clouds of acrid smoke, and toxic black rain that fell on residents and contaminated more than 30 miles of coastline. In New Orleans, a federal appeals court blocked criminal court clerk Calvin Duncan from taking office Monday, which was scheduled to be his first day on the job. Duncan won election to the post in November, just 5 years after his release from prison after serving 28 years for a murder he did not commit. He was exonerated in 2021 and earned his law degree a year later at age 60. His position was eliminated last Friday when the Republican governor, Jeff Landry, signed legislation abolishing it. Governor Landry also canceled upcoming primary elections following Thursday's Supreme Court ruling, which struck down the last remaining major provision of the Voting Rights Act. On Monday, protesters marched through the streets of New Orleans demanding an end to racist gerrymandering of Louisiana's congressional maps and the reinstatement of Calvin Duncan to his elected position.
1: You know, Calvin Duncan won a race with 68% of the vote. You know, so that's the citizens of New Orleans. I think that should be honored and respected. And the fact that it's not, I think anybody who have a sense of right and wrong should stand up against that, because that's a direct strike against democracy. And if we don't stand against this, then, you know, America is just dissolving, far as I'm concerned.
0: Alabama's state legislature adjourned a special session Monday after demonstrators entered the state house in Montgomery to protest Republican plans to adopt a gerrymandered map that dilutes the power of black voters. Currently, an injunction bars Alabama from redrawing its congressional maps before 2030. But following the Supreme Court's ruling last week gutting the Voting Rights Act, Republican Attorney General Steve Marshall filed an emergency motion asking a court to lift the prohibition. This is Dee Reed, an organizer with Black Lives Matter.
2: It is a strategic attempt to erase the Voting Rights Act, which we know is our strongest protection against disenfranchisement. Protections that were not given. Protections that were fought for right here in
0: A new investigation by the Washington Post looks at the increasing use of force by guards against immigrants detained in ICE jails nationwide. The Post found nearly 800 cases in which ICE guards used physical violence or deployed chemical agents on jailed immigrants during Trump's first year back in office, a 37% increase compared to the previous year. The skyrocketing use of force comes as the Trump administration packs ICE jails beyond their capacity as part of his mass deportation campaign. Meanwhile, the Department of Homeland Security has shuttered its internal watchdog offices that track the abuse of immigrants in custody. The U.S. Supreme Court Monday stepped in to block a lower court ruling that would have cut off access to the abortion pill mifepristone for millions of people nationwide. The order was signed by Justice Samuel Alito, who put a one-week hold on major changes to how the pill can be prescribed, temporarily restoring nationwide telehealth and mail access through May 11th. The temporary pause gives the Supreme Court time to consider next steps in the case as it weighs emergency requests filed by the manufacturers of mifepristone. In India, Prime Minister Narendra Modi's Hindu Nationalist Party, BJP, is tightening its political grip after winning a key legislative election in one of India's most populous states, West Bengal. The victory brought an end to 15 years of rule by Mamata Banerjee, who is one of Modi's most outspoken opponents. In the run-up to the election, an estimated 9 million people were stripped of their right to vote, removed from the voter registration in a move that disproportionately targeted Muslims in West Bengal. The 2026 Pulitzer Prize winners were announced on Monday. Palestinian photographer Sahar Al-Ghoura and New York Times contributor won the prize for breaking news photography for his work documenting Israel's war and siege on Gaza. M. Gessen of the New York Times won the Pulitzer Prize for opinion writing. Meanwhile, a special citation was awarded to Miami Herald investigative journalist Julie Brown for her groundbreaking reporting in 2017 and 18 that exposed Jeffrey Epstein's sex trafficking network. In Wisconsin, animal rights advocates reached a deal with Ridgeland Farms to secure the release of 1,500 beagles bred for medical experimentation. Their victory came after hundreds of activists attempted to enter a property owned by Ridgeland Farms, where beagles are held in brutal conditions, subjected to surgeries without anesthesia and other abuses. The protest earlier this month led to the arrest of at least 25 people, with police injuring scores of activists at the action. And in New York, this year's Met Gala at the Metropolitan Museum of Art faced protests on Monday. The event was sponsored by Amazon's billionaire founder Jeff Bezos and his wife Lauren Sanchez Bezos, ahead of the gala. The activism group Everyone Hates Elon projected video interviews with Amazon workers onto the Bezos' Manhattan penthouse, alongside slogans including, "If you can buy the Met Gala, you can pay more taxes," and "No red carpet for Trump's billionaires." On Friday, the group placed hundreds of bottles of fake urine inside the Metropolitan Museum of Art, referring to complaints by Amazon workers of having to skip bathroom breaks and urine in bottles. The group also plastered ads across the city reading, quote, "The Bezos Met Gala, brought to you by the company that powers ICE," a reference to Amazon's cloud computing contract with ICE. Amazon's labor union founder, Chris Smalls, was arrested outside the Met Gala after allegedly jumping a barricade. Meanwhile, labor unions staged a ball without billionaires in Manhattan's meatpacking district as an alternative fashion show to the Met Gala. Amazon, Whole Foods, Washington Post, Starbucks, and Uber workers walked the runway in looks by immigrant designers. This is SEIU President April Verrett.
3: They can try to take our rights. They can try to redraw the lines. They can try to control the systems, but they will never, ever be able to replicate the brilliance, the creativity, the resilience of the people they are trying to hold down. So this ball without billionaires is not just about fashion. It is about power. It's about telling the truth that people who sew and care and drive and cook and clean and secure and those that create are the ones who make everything possible. labor is art.
0: And those are some of the headlines. This is Democracy Now!, democracynow.org, The War and Peace Report. I'm Amy Goodman in Toronto, speaking at Radio Days North America. Juan Gonzalez is in Chicago. Hi, Juan.
4: Hi, Amy, and welcome to all of our listeners and viewers across the country and around the world.
0: President Trump's warned that Iran will be blown off the face of the earth if U.S. warships are targeted in the Strait of Hormuz. Trump's renewed threat to destroy Iran came as the Pentagon rebranded its war from Operation Epic Fury to Project Freedom, turning its focus to reopening the Strait of Hormuz to commercial traffic amidst the widening energy crisis. On Monday, Iranian state media said the U.S. had fired on small cargo boats carrying goods and passengers, killing five civilians. U.S. Central Command confirmed it attacked several boats, but insisted they were threatening commercial vessels. Separately, the United Arab Emirates said it had come under attack from drones and missiles that caused a fire at an oil facility at the port of Fujairah. The port is outside the Strait of Hormuz and is one of few export routes that doesn't require transiting through the strait. Three Indian nationals were injured in the attack. Iran claimed it was not responsible. The Iranian foreign minister in a social media post warned the U.S. against being dragged back into a quagmire and dismissed Project Freedom as, quote, Project Deadlock. To discuss all this and more, we're joined by Toby Jones, associate professor of Middle East history at Rutgers University, writes frequently on oil war in the Middle East, and is author of Desert Kingdom, How Oil and Water Forged Modern Saudi Arabia. Also wrote Running Dry, Essays on Energy, Water, and Environmental Crisis. We welcome you, Professor Jones, to Democracy Now! If you can talk about, well, what some are calling this project stalemate, with President Trump once again threatening to blow up Iran, and overall your assessment of what's happening right now.
5: Well, we're seeing two things. Well, first of all, thank you for having me back on. We're seeing two things in the region. One is an intensification or an escalation of the saber rattling that's become characteristic of Trump's disposition and sort of approach to tensions in the Gulf, a crisis that he created along with Israel in evading and launching an attack on Iran in February. He can't control the narrative, and so he escalates. He also can't control what's happening on the waters of the Gulf. It's become clear the limits of American naval power. Its military capacity to dictate terms in the Gulf are significantly constrained. Iran, with through sort of asymmetric tactics, a minimalist approach to the sort of its own response to threats in the region, has basically handcuffed the United States' ability to dictate terms. What now sort of circulates over the Gulf is an environment of uncertainty and fear. Nobody trusts that the United States can stop Iran from carrying out attacks if they wish to on commercial shipping. Nobody trusts that Iran won't, in fact, carry out attacks on cargo or other merchant shipping. And so the region is in the grip of paralysis, limited American imperial power, an aggressive or at least a marginally capable Iranian military force has revealed both the limits of American capacity and has frozen the region in crisis. I will say one other thing, though, before we sort of carry on the conversation. We should be wary about any claims about what's happening in the Gulf and what's not happening in the Gulf, particularly at the Strait. We know that ships aren't moving at a much diminished capacity. Neither oil or other merchant shipping seems to be moving according to our normal registers of observation, the normal tools that we use to look. But there is some transit happening. The thing that's important to keep in mind as we go forward and trying to make sense of all of this is how little we actually know. There is an information blackout. Data is largely unavailable. This is true within the states in the region, and it's largely true on the waters of the Gulf itself. There's still so much that we don't know about what's actually happening that to some extent, to a large extent, we're beholden to the extreme rhetoric coming from all sides.
4: And Professor Jones, I wanted to ask you, in less than 10 days, on May 14th, Trump will be traveling to China for a summit with President Xi Jinping. Trump already postponed this trip once because of the war. How do you think his failure to negotiate an end to the conflict will affect those talks in Beijing?
5: Well, it's hard to know what Trump's sort of calculation of all of this is or where he sees China fitting in. I think that it's largely believed that both China and Russia, you know, ostensibly two rivals to American global hegemony, are supporting Iran either through financial means or through oil consumption or through other forms of material and financial support. It's unclear whether Trump will challenge China's role in the region. Once again, you know, what's important to take away here, or part of what's important to take away here, is that through an unprovoked assault on Iran, Trump has accelerated or at least clarified the real limits of American imperial power. He has hastened Americans' hegemonic decline, at least in the Gulf. And as you've asked, Juan, I think this spirals out and how Trump and the Americans see the Gulf as a centerpiece of its global power. Whether China is actively engaged in supporting or propping up Iran, or whether it's quietly engaged, the reality is that China has emerged as a significant rival to the United States in the region. That's not necessarily a new thing, but it's more clear than ever. And whether Trump is in a capacity to either address that or do anything about it is not only unclear, it seems unlikely to me. Trump has put the United States, I'm not one to celebrate American empire, but he's definitely put the United States in a much more vulnerable and weakened position globally as a result of this war.
4: And you mentioned this historic trend of the United States, its alignment with Gulf countries and the Middle East as key to U.S. Strategy of domination around the world. How has this war, regardless of how it ends, affected that?
5: Well, think of the United States as having engaged in a 50-year project to secure its primacy in the Gulf. It succeeded the British Empire in the late 1970s and early 1980s. It engaged in the Iran-Iraq War in the middle of the 1980s, which was the first time that it projected its naval military power in the region in an attempt to escort Kuwaiti and other Arab oil shipping in and out of the Strait of Hormuz. And ever since then, we should understand Desert Storm, the sanctions era of the 1990s, the 2003 invasion of Iraq is partly a response to American attempts to secure its primacy in the region. And it's done so not only by projecting its power, but also by maintaining relationships with awful authoritarian regimes in the region, the Saudis, the Emiratis, the Kuwaitis, the Bahrainis, and others. What this war has done is it's called into question the efficacy of that system and that arrangement. And it has created the material conditions in the region where Iran, through asymmetric and minimalistic measures, has been able to undermine the primacy, both in real terms and in symbolic ways, of American power. I think, to put it simply, if the United States has been engaged in a 50-year imperial project to protect its interests in the region and its allies in the region, which all circulate around oil, this war has rapidly undone the conditions that made that possible in the first place.
0: If you can talk about the particular Gulf countries and their relationship with the United States right now, and is it shifting? You wrote the book Desert Kingdom, How Oil and Water Forge Modern Saudi Arabia. If you could talk about Saudi Arabia, I mean, you have Jared Kushner, the Trump's son-in-law, and Steve Witkoff, two developers who are the so-called peace envoys. Jared Kushner got, something like $2 billion from the Saudi Sovereign Fund, very close to MBS, the crown prince, Mohammed bin Salman. And then you have the United Arab Emirates that just pulled out of OPEC and says today that it was hit by a drone, though Iran says this was not their drone, and is now suffering from yet another fire.
5: Yeah, these are These are steadfast allies of the United States. What's interesting over the last 2.5 decades is that that also means they're steadfast allies of Israel. So we should understand the Israelis, the Saudis, the Emiratis, and the Americans in particular as being in full alignment on their approach to the regional dynamic. That largely means they're in lockstep in confronting and in narrating a particular framework of thinking about Iran as their principal rival in the region. This is one of the products of the 2003 invasion and the Iraq War. That doesn't mean that there isn't rivalry within the region or that there aren't challenges to how stable this arrangement is. Saudi Arabia, for example, was on the precipice of normalization with Israel prior to Israel's genocide in Gaza, which compelled a recalculation on their part. Saudi Arabia and the United Arab Emirates, while both aligning with Israel and the United States, have their own regional rivalry that's taking shape. As you mentioned, the UAE recently withdrew, or as of this month, has withdrawn from OPEC. That's largely a reflection of an internal power struggle between Saudi Arabia and UAE over control of global energy markets, and also a reflection of the kind of shifting economic capacities in both countries. They're rivals in South Yemen, they're rivals in Sudan, where they compete various competing factions militarily and politically. So we see a regional order that's more or less in alignment, where Iran stands as the principal problem, but we see fissures within that regional order. What that means for American sort of rent seekers like Jared Kushner and those close to the Trump administration is that in some ways that relationship is transactional. How do the Saudis fund or support Kushner and his hedge funds or his real estate projects? How might they benefit economically in the region is a central concern of some players within the Trump and the Saudi regimes. But beyond that, there are also these political, economic, and imperial alignments that act in sort of parallel with those. Sometimes they're in support of one another, and other times they're in tension of one another. But I think that it doesn't, what's not called into question is the depth of the relationship between those places. And I'll say this, one thing that we're not paying close enough attention. Oh, sorry.
4: No, Professor, I just want to ask you, we only have about a minute or so, but if you could briefly talk, you've written extensively on environmental crisis in the region. How has a war exacerbated the environmental crisis?
5: Well, again, there's a lot of information that we don't know about the region. We've seen some evidence from satellite imagery of oil spills in the Gulf as a result of various attacks at various points earlier in the war. I think one thing we need to do and keep in mind constantly, although we've been talking about Iran and the Gulf today, is that this is very much a multi-front war that includes Lebanon, Gaza, and the West Bank. This is a war on Palestine, Lebanon, and Iran. And here we see that the Israeli tactical approach to its territorial maximalism and American and in support of American empire is a tactics of ruin, to destroy landscapes, to destroy communities, to evoke and commit environmental atrocity in order to make the region uninhabitable or at least precarious for hundreds of thousands, if not millions, of people. We saw this with strikes on oil facilities in Tehran in the early stages of the war, on other infrastructure facilities. Trump's constant bombast threatening infrastructural and sort of targeting the conditions that preserve life, both environmentally and otherwise, are a core precept of the American-Israeli war. We will only reckon with this in the months and years that follow, however this concludes.
4: Well, we want to thank you for being with us, Professor Toby Jones, a Middle East history professor at Rutgers University in New Brunswick, and we'll be back after a brief break.

0: Malian musician Khaira Arabi, Nightingale of the North, performing in Democracy Now! Studio. This is Democracy Now!, democracynow.org, The War and Peace Report. I'm Amy Goodman, broadcasting today from Toronto, Canada. Juan Gonzalez is in Chicago. As President Trump continues to attack media organizations and journalists, we turn now to look at the Federal Communications Commission targeting of Disney, the parent company of ABC. Last week, FCC Chair Brendan Carr ordered a review of 8 local ABC TV licenses. They were not scheduled to be up for renewal until 2028, but Carr ordered an early review, which could lead to ABC being stripped of the licenses. Carr made the announcement one day after President Trump and First Lady Melania Trump publicly demanded ABC fire late night host Jimmy Kimmel once again, this time over a joke he made about them. Carr's denied there was a connection, citing a separate FCC investigation into Disney's DEI, that's diversity, equity, and inclusion policies. Carr was questioned by reporters last week.
1: Was there any connection? Did you feel any pressure? Was the timing at all, you know, as a result of White House pressure, what happened on Saturday night?
2: No, this was a decision that we made inside this building based on where we were in the enforcement matter. There was no pressure from the outside. There was no suggestion from the outside. There was no call for agency action from the outside. This was based on our assessment of where we were. And with respect to President Trump, obviously his every right, First Amendment right, to express his position on this. One of the great things about President Trump is he's very transparent. He has told publicly his position. He has every right to make the decisions that he's made, to make the public calls that he's made. Same with the First Lady. And there's a lot of people out there that agree with them.
1: And just can I ask on and then will the Jimmy Kimmel, will that all or any speech issues be part of this review? Is it solely restricted to DEI, the license, the early license reviews?
2: Our DEI review is going to continue and is going to be part of that. We are calling their licenses in for early renewal. I think they have 8 station licenses. Once they make that filing, then anybody can file petitions to deny. We can't control what claims they make in their petitions to deny, and we'll take a look at all of that.
0: Last September, ABC briefly suspended Jimmy Kimmel's show after Brendan Carr threatened to take action over remarks Kimmel made following the assassination of Charlie Kirk.
3: You know, when you look at the conduct that has taken place by Jimmy Kimmel, it appears to be some of the sickest conduct possible. I mean, look, we can do this the easy way or the hard way. These companies can find ways to change conduct, to take action, frankly, on Kimmel, or, you know, there's going to be additional work for the FCC ahead.
0: The FCC currently has just 3 commissioners, the sole Democrat on the FCC, Ana Gomez, spoke at a hearing last week and criticized Carr's latest move targeting ABC.
4: Calling an early renewal of a broadcast license is a rare step. It happens only as a last resort and after evidence of clear abuse of the trust surrounding that license or a blatant violation of our rules. It has not happened in decades. And the targeting of a group of stations to punish a parent company has never happened in history. The irony is not lost on anyone. A joke made about an event meant to honor the First Amendment is now being used as a justification to curtail it.
0: That was FCC Commissioner Ana Gomez speaking last week. She joins us now from Washington, D.C. to talk about the ABC probe, the proposed mega merger between Paramount and Time Warner Discovery. If approved, it would mean CNN, CBS, HBO, and more would all be under one roof and more. Commissioner Gomez, thanks so much for being with us. Start off by talking about what's at stake with the FCC chair Carr's threat to pull the licenses from ABC stations over Jimmy Kimmel once again.
5: Yes, good morning. It's good to be with you today. What the FCC has done is the most offensive assault on the First Amendment so far by this FCC. It is going after, in an unprecedented fashion, a network program by threatening the licenses of the local broadcasters of that network. It's it's bound to fail if, in fact, Disney pushes back. And I'm glad to see that, in fact, they are. Because if this actually gets reviewed by court, it will be a long-needed rebuke of the abuses of this FCC and this administration of the First Amendment.
6: And Commissioner, the currently stations have 10 years once they're granted a license before it has to be renewed. This was actually extended by many years in previous Republican administrations after citizen groups began to challenge the licenses of many stations around the country in the 60s and the 70s. How unusual is it, this idea of even before the period of the license is up for renewal, that the government steps in?
5: It's extremely unusual. The last time that the agency advanced the period for a renewal of a license was over a half a century ago. And most certainly has never been done where eight local broadcast stations owned by the network are brought up for renewal. And to be clear, the earliest renewal that was due was in 2028. The latest was in 2031. And these are actually 8-year licenses. So this is extremely unprecedented. And it just shows you what a pretext it is for going after Disney, because Disney has so far refused to bend the knee to this administration's demands that it fire a comedian and that it change its content so that this administration isn't upset by whatever coverage it's getting by this network. It's also meant, by the way, as a threat to other broadcasters, basically putting them on notice that if they upset this administration, they too will be dragged before the FCC in an early renewal process.
6: Could you tell us whether you've had conversations with the chair of the FCC, Brendan Carr, about this? To what degree you feel he is basically doing whatever President Trump wants?
5: Well, this administration is using any point of leverage that it has to go after its critics, whether it's the FCC, whether it's the FTC, whether it's the Department of Justice, whether it's the Department of Defense. It is trying everything it can to ensure that it gets coverage that it likes. And I have been very vocal in my criticism of this, and frankly, in alerting everyone, the public, the corporations, the broadcasters, reporters, that this is a serious issue for our democracy.
0: I think it's important to note that Trump's FCC pick, Brendan Carr, the chair of the FCC, wrote Project 2025's chapter on the FCC. And I want to go from what we're talking about with ABC and Kimmel and ABC being threatened with losing stations, losing their licenses, to mega mergers. More than 100 of Hollywood's most prominent writers, directors, and actors, and thousands of people overall related to Hollywood, producers, directors, actors, signed an open letter voicing their opposition to the proposed merger of Paramount, that was Paramount Skydance, and Warner Brothers Discovery. The letter reads in part, quote, "The integrity, independence, and diversity of our industry would be grievously compromised. Competition is essential for a healthy economy and a healthy democracy. So is thoughtful regulation and enforcement," unquote. Paramount Skydance announced its intended $111 billion acquisition of Warner Brothers Discovery early this year after Netflix dropped its bid after meeting at the White House. Paramount's offer still requires regulatory approval in the U.S. and Europe. If completed, it would create the largest media conglomerate in U.S. history, spanning news, sports, movies, video games, theme parks, and more, all controlled by Paramount Chair David Ellison, a vocal supporter of President Trump, as is his father, the billionaire Larry Ellison. So if Paramount Warner Brothers Discovery were approved, it would put CBS, owned by Paramount, together with HBO, CNN, and other what they call media properties. Can you talk about the significance of this, the mass opposition to this, Commissioner Gomez?
5: Sure. One thing that's important to note is that the FCC actually does not have a part in approving the actual merger itself, but it does have a role in approving the, or not approving, in reviewing the foreign ownership that is implicated by this transaction. And I'll get to that in a minute. Traditionally, what the FCC worries about when it comes to media and its regulations are three things: competition, localism, in other words, serving your local communities, and viewpoint diversity. And those principles are very important because we want to make sure that every viewer, every listener has the ability to see themselves in whatever choice they make in their broadcasts. What the harm that we have when we have these mega consolidations, say of local broadcasters, like we just saw with the Nexstar TechNet transaction, which, by the way, is under court review right now, is that you lose that viewpoint diversity because all of a sudden every station that you're looking at has the same content because it's owned by the same corporate parent. And that is, in fact, harmful for localism, for civic engagement, even for getting information about high school sports. And, you know, we lose that benefit. We also don't want to reach a point where we just become a nation that gets content dictated to it by this administration. When Paramount was bought by Skydance, in fact, the commission did approve that. And one of the things that this commission imposed on that transaction was a requirement that they have a truth arbiter or an ombudsperson that would field complaints about bias in the content of the network. That is dangerous because we don't want to have a viewing public that is only seeing what this administration wants them to see. Now, with regard to the foreign ownership of the in the Paramount Warner Brothers transaction, I'm concerned that this FCC ensured that it actually carefully reviews what is being asked for here. Paramount has asked for the commission to approve up to 100% indirect foreign ownership in this transaction. Now, the foreign ownership we're talking about here is sovereign wealth funds by foreign countries and 10% by a Chinese company that is essentially controlled by China. I think there is a real issue here that we need to be concerned about if what this results in is a chilling effect in what content that viewers see because of any fear of upsetting these foreign governments in whatever content is being shown. And we've seen that already happen in, for example, the nixing of documentaries about reporters that have been murdered, you know, the Khashoggi murder. So this is a serious issue for the FCC, and we need to really seriously consider it.
6: And Commissioner Gomez, I'd like you to briefly comment on another major merger between Nexstar Media Group and Tegna, two of the largest local broadcast station owners in the U.S. The Trump administration approved the merger after your FCC waived rules limiting any company from owning stations that together reach more than 39% of U.S. households. Could you talk about that merger and the fact that Nexstar Media Group, its owners are known as very conservative folks who have aligned themselves with the Trump administration in the past?
5: Yes. So much like the foreign ownership, by the way, there's a statutory cap in how much a single owner can own in terms of local broadcasters. Ownership cap is 39% of viewing households in this country. The Nexstar Tegna merger will lead to a transaction that will reach 80% of viewing households of this country. And this goes back to my point about viewpoint diversity. What we have seen in the past, we've seen mergers in the past of local broadcasters, and what that leads to is a reduction of the journalism and of the local content, because what these transactions are seeking are synergies. Synergies are just another word for layoffs. And so what will happen is you will get the same content shown at all of these broadcasters in these individual markets, and you will no longer have a diversity of viewpoints being shown. And as you note, this Nexstar has been very sympathetic to this administration, probably for lots of reasons, not the least of which is that they want these transactions to be approved. But that's a problem because we don't want to have our media content fed to us by one person.
0: And very significant in this, Commissioner Gomez, is that three Republican attorneys general, including Kris Kobach of Kansas, have joined with eight Democratic attorney generals in filing suit over this or challenging this legally.
5: Yeah, and important, that's the other thing I didn't mention, is one of the issues with having so much power concentrated in one corporation is that it will actually lead to increased cable rates and streaming rates for the viewers themselves, because it changes the balance of negotiating power. And that is a large reason why these attorney generals, both on Republicans and Democrats, are challenging the transaction. And one of the things that we saw, by the way, which I found very disturbing about this transaction, is that despite the magnitude of this transaction and despite the fact that it was unlawful for the FCC to actually approve it, it was not voted on by the commission. And that is done for a couple of reasons. One, it's less complicated if I cannot speak out publicly about something that's being done as a backdoor deal. And it was rushed through in order to avoid this very judicial review. All of the approvals, the DOJ approval, the FCC approval, happened very quickly in one day, and the transaction closed in 10 minutes after the FCC approved it. Clearly, this was coordinated so that this billionaire buddy bypass that this administration seems to have for the corporations it supports could get this done and hopefully avoid this judicial review. Apparently, it didn't work.
0: Well, Ana Gomez, we want to thank you so much for being with us. Federal Communications Commissioner, the only Democrat of the three that are left. The chair is Trump pick, Brendan Carr. Next up, we look at a funding crisis facing community media. It's public access TV, often overlooked when talking about public media in the United States. We'll talk to the heads of Access Sacramento in California and BronxNet, the poorest county in New York State, the Bronx, and how they serve their communities. What's at stake? Stay with us.

0: Honduran musician Carla Lara performing in our Democracy Now! Studio. This is Democracy Now!, democracynow.org. I'm Amy Goodman with Juan Gonzalez. We end today's show looking at a growing funding crisis in an often overlooked corner of public media, public access TV. It airs on cable. As more people cut the cord and drop their cable TV subscriptions, public access channels are losing a vital source of revenue. For decades, cable TV companies have paid franchise fees to local municipalities as compensation for use of the public right-of-way through which the companies route cables and utilities. Those fees have funded PEG stations, P-E-G. That stands for Public Educational and Governmental Access. This is part of a video made by BronxNet in New York.
1: It's happening everywhere. Cord cutting. Outdated law. FCC threats. Federal grant cancellations. Doors are being closed. And over 1,500 local media stations across the nation are being punished.
0: Public access stations are distinct from the PBS and NPR stations that are also in a funding crisis due to the defunding and dissolution of the Corporation for Public Broadcasting. We're joined now by the heads of two public access stations. Joe Barr is executive director of Access Sacramento in California's capital, and Michael Maxnaby is executive director of BronxNet in New York. Michael, let's begin with you. Talk about what's at stake, and for people who aren't familiar with what public access is, explain this sector of public media in the United States.
2: Congratulations, Amy, on 30 years of Democracy Now! And BronxNet Public Media and public access networks across the nation broadcast this program proudly. And we are participatory media. As we commemorate 250 years of American democracy and what the First Amendment means and freedom of expression, know that you have community resources very often in your cities and towns that provide media education, workforce training for the public, experiential learning for students, that's career building, but also promote civic awareness, voter literacy, digital literacy, and local information. It's a spotlight on the arts and culture and more. And BronxNet was formed 30 plus years ago, in part because the Bronx was too often misrepresented and sensationalized in mainstream media. If it bleeds, it leads. Hollywood also contributed to the Bronx being a symbol of urban blight for many decades, and that's why BronxNet exists, to correct those misrepresentations with authentic community voices. And that's in part why now the Bronx is a symbol of urban renewal.
3: And I'd like to ask Joe Barr, executive director of Access Sacramento, could you talk about the programming and the work of community media in Sacramento over the last few decades? And how did you find out that your funding might be cut?
4: Yeah, well, Access Sacramento does a lot of what BronxNet does. It really is of the community, by the community, for the community. We're doing workforce training. We're contributing to the creative economy of this region. The arts is a huge sector of Sacramento's economy. Movie production is actually a growing part of Sacramento's economy. As Hollywood studios leave Southern California, they're looking for other places that are cheaper to shoot their films, and we have people who can crew those films. So we are really here to give those opportunities to folks, but then also give them platforms for a voice. And your previous segment was a wonderful contrast to what we're trying to do in community media, which is really be authentically local, to share viewpoints that aren't necessarily heard in mainstream media. And for us to be facing these funding situations, when you add it on to what we heard in the previous segment with commercial media mergers, it really could be a dire situation for getting a broad spectrum of viewpoints. We heard,
0: Joe,
4: about our funding situation. Yes.
0: If you can explain that point of your funding, when we were in Sacramento in the last few weeks, we heard that Access Sacramento might fall off a cliff, that the Cable Commission is cutting your funding. Can you explain what you've been told?
4: Yes, so the Cable Commission has been telling us for about the last 9 months. They've done run some numbers, and they say that the cable, the PEG money, the money that they give us for operating our organizations is going to go away in a year, a little bit more than a year, and they are actively moving to shut the community media stations down, the public and educational organizations, and put all that money into the government channel. So this is really a situation where they unilaterally are making this decision. It's a policy decision. It's going to affect a lot of people, the community at large, and they're essentially cutting down or shutting down the community organizations in favor of the government channel. That's where they want to put their money.
3: And Michael, I wanted to ask you, we're approaching the 2026 midterm elections. Can you talk about how organizations like BronxNet, the important role that they play in local debates and candidate interviews that maybe major commercial stations or even internet blogs or podcasts don't cover?
2: Thank you, Juan. We're in an era of media consolidation, as Commissioner Gomez so well stated, and community media networks like BronxNet met with her in D.C. a couple of weeks ago and to raise awareness about harmful legislation called H.R. 2289, as well as positive legislation called the Protecting Community TV Act, and we met with congressional representatives. And very often for local races in our given communities, including in the Bronx, the only televised local debates for these competitive races are televised on community media. Because in an era of media consolidation, toxic algorithms, addicted feeds, we are not seeing the commercial networks paying attention to the local news and information. As a matter of fact, local reporting jobs, local reporters have decreased 75% since 2002. And according to Rebuild Local News,
0: Michael, we just have a minute, and I wanted to quickly ask you what the bill in the New York State Legislature is and about the proposal as people cut the cord, you know, and their cable subscriptions to tax Netflix and Hulu. We have about 30 seconds.
2: We partner with League of Women Voters of New York to produce these debates, and they're important, and with cable, there's arguably a community good. There's local investment. As there's migration to digital entertainment and to streaming, there is no local investment. There's no local jobs. There's no local programming. And we have a bill called the Technology, Education, and Arts Through Media Act, which corrects that. It provides revenue for municipalities, which addresses what Joe was talking about in Sacramento, revenue for the state, revenue for digital literacy, local arts, community media, nonprofit news, and more. So that's why we are right after this interview, I'm heading up to Albany to talk with our state leaders about Teen New York and build broad consensus. We are very much poised to have model legislation in New York State, which really helps create and foster a healthy news and information ecosystem at the local level in this like really challenging time where there's crisis and community media centers closing across the nation and there's a loss of local jobs. This bill creates local jobs and local information and promotes civic engagement and awareness.
0: Michael Maxinavi, I want to thank you for being with us, Executive Director of BronxNet, and Joe Barr, Executive Director of Access Sacramento, where the next Cable Commission meeting is just in a few weeks in June. I'm in Toronto today speaking at Radio Days North America, moving on to screenings of the new documentary about Democracy Now!, Steal This Story, Please, on Thursday night and Friday morning in Minneapolis, then in Chicago on Friday night, Saturday afternoon, and on Saturday evening when I'll be joined by Juan Gonzalez, and then on to Milwaukee on Sunday. 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Information for all these screenings and for more as we travel the country can also be found at stealthisstory.org. Democracy Now! Is produced with Mike Burke, Dina Gesder, Messiah Rhodes, Nameen Sheikh, Maria Tarasena, Nicole Salazar, Sarah Nasser, Trina Ndura, Sam Alcock, Tamari Astudio, John Hamilton, Robbie Karen, Hani Masu, Diego Ramos, our Executive Director, Julie Crosby. Special thanks to Becca Staley and to Dennis Moynihan. I'm Amy Goodman in Toronto with Juan Gonzalez in Chicago.
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